0: these your guitars?
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Bobby Harris, Zeke Sergable, Roberto Pignon, Bonnie Stare, and David Landau.

do this is to sneak in quietly and pretend that everything is okay. Now, as a matter of fact, that is the American way. You could be no more American than to try to phony it up. You know that, Bob, don't you? Try to pretend. this is one of the wildest things that's happened to me in a long time. I'll tell you what happened. I might as well let you know. We have my theme song, the little thing that comes on. You know that thing that comes on. It's a theme. Well, we have that on tape. And so tonight, sometime, we don't know when, somebody expeditiously erased the tape. And it's funny, you know, because I'm sure to a lot of people now who have felt vague irritation at the sound of this theme song as it comes on every night, now they miss the theme song because the program doesn't sound right without the theme song, even if it's a rotten theme song. You know? It's like some old... do you have one in there? Well, don't you just hold it up and give it to Bob. Maybe Bob can find something that we gotta let the people have at least something that has a familiar ring to it. Maybe that's got it on it. We've got an old tape from a show that was recorded in the fall of 1924. And maybe this has a little bit on there. Let's see now. Here, we're going to hold on here. You know, speaking of frames, that theme song, probably more than anything else that I've ever done or that has somehow connected itself with the program, has really been probably the most controversial of all things connected with the program. I can come on here and quietly tear down the religious thought of all of the Western world, and nobody says anything, but I will get a card the next day and says, Mr. Shepard, will you please tell me the name of that rotten theme song that you play in the beginning of your program? So I realized that, is it on there, Bob? Really? Oh, for crying out loud. Bring it up there. Let's see what happens here. Let's get the people back on home ground here. All right, here we go. Oh, for crying, I remember that old tune. Sure, that's it, I remember. Cry. That's it, Bob, you're a good man.

0: You notice I automatically sing the alto part. 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We'll have to record one of those tonight, huh? Whoever the skunk was at a race at. Skunk. Yeah. All right, Bob. You'll try that? All right, one, two, three. Let's go. Hit it. I'm the sheik of Araby. Oh, your love belongs to me. All right, that's enough of that. We got it all. There, we straighten it out. Hey, do you have in there, Bob? See if you look around. I think it's in there. See if you can find it, Lee Ragg.
1: Clara Jean Shepherd.
2: Thank you, Guy. What a scene. Thank you, Guy. Here we are in Times Square. What a place to be on New Year's Eve. It seems like there are a million people here all waiting for that big ball back of me to go down in about 25 minutes, and it will be 1973. Come on, let's hear it, Guy. Oh. Oh, listen to that crowd roar. I can't think of anything I'd rather be doing tonight than wearing a paper hat and blowing a horn right here in the middle of Times Square when 1972 is leaving us and 1973 is coming in. And people have come down from all over the country to be here. This is one of the great folk rites in America. There's nothing my old man loved better than to wear a paper hat and blow a horn. And this is the one night of the year that you can do it and not have somebody pick you up. You know, they've been doing this here in Times Square since 1903. Every year, people have been celebrating the New Year's. They celebrated the armistice in November 11, 1918, when World War I ended, VE Day, VJ Day. And only 2 years during World War II, when they had a blackout here, those are only 2 years we missed. And now we're here tonight as 1972 is about ready to leave us in this Gomorrah of America, Times Square. These signs are beaming down. It's a fence. And here I'd like to show you what it was like just a few hours before we went on the air. This is Times Square in its normal configuration on this warm night in 1972, which is just about leaving us. This is the way it looked just a couple of hours ago. The cars were driving around. You could see the signs, people shopping. And then suddenly, slowly, they began to sift into Times Square. And now, here's the way it looks right now. Here we are live in the middle of Times Square. And this is the way it looks now. Let's hear it, gang. Oh, listen to a cheer. This is one of the big folk rites of America. By the way, it's a very warm night here in New York. It's about 60 degrees. And that big ball is about ready to go down in about 25 minutes. There's a slight rain falling, and the crowd is in a fantastic holiday mood. I talked to a policeman here, and he says in 10 years, he's never seen a crowd out here happier than this one tonight. Take a look at that ball. It's going to go down in about 25 minutes, and we'll be back to watch that ball go down. So take it away, Guy Lombardo and the Waldorf Astoria.
1: Times Square and see what's doing over there. Don't go away. We'll be back.
2: Thank you, Guy Lombardo. Let's hear it, Guy. Well, we're back here at Times Square. 45th and Broadway. In just about 3 or 4 minutes, that big ball is going to drop, and it's going to be 1973. This crowd has been growing by the minute, and now it seems like it's about the biggest crowd I've ever seen here in Times Square. It's fantastic this year. There's a slight rain falling, and if anything, that made the crowd even wilder and happier. Listen to the sound of those horns. This is a big night, of course, in the confetti industry, and I'm sure confetti makers all over the world are watching this fantastic display. Paper horns, paper hats, and in just a few more moments now, that ball on the Allied Chemical Building is going to drop, and it's going to be 1973. And everybody here in Times Square is going to be kissing and hugging. There's going to be more kissing, probably. than you've seen in years right here in Times Square. And they've been doing it every year, with the exception of two more years, since 1903. It's about the closest we've got here in America to a true folk festival. There's a big sign down there that says Bucknell, Greeks, 1973. It's like a giant football game. They're holding up signs all over. There's a sign that says Cleveland, California, Greeks, 1973. So wherever you are, take your friend's hand and get ready to give him a great big kiss, because you're watching the new year come in here on the East Coast of America. Wherever you are out there, we hope you're enjoying this fantastic show that Times Square puts on every year. These people have come from all over the country to be part of it. You can see that big ball up there in a couple of minutes now. And it's getting down to time now. So get your watches out, clocks out, and I hope you start this year off right. I want all of you to live a better year this year. What a night. It's about 60 degrees here in New York. There's some fireworks going up. Kids are riding up and down with balloons. There's old ladies and old men and young kids and boys. The balloons are flying. There's no generation gap when that big new year. You know, you can't tell whether the people are cheering the old year going out or the new year coming in. And in just a few moments now, a little over about 50 seconds, that ball is going to drop. You have one more minute, friends, in this old year of 1972. I mean, have you dug it? Has it been a good year? You're going to have a better year in 73? Well, who knows? But right now we're having a big party here. Oh, listen to that crowd. It's a fantastic. Come on, let's hear it, gang! Woo! Listen to the yell. You don't mind if I blow my own horn here, folks, do you? Coast to coast. You have just 30 seconds plus 15, maybe about 30 seconds left of the old year. The crowd is going mad. You're going to hear a cheer here like you've never heard before. When it's old. Yes, sir.

0: but it is exciting. You just got to admit it. I mean, no way you can deny it. I mean, the vast panoply of existence unfolding before you, like an incredible non-stop newsreel of events, passions, conflicting emotions. Oh, I'll tell you. You know, that's one concept of life. You understand that? That the more trouble you have, the more existence you've experienced. I mean, can you imagine living in your entire life in the era of good feeling? Just everybody walked around with that silly smile on his face, you know, and there's nobody doing any hanky-panky, no chicanery. I've often wondered how people ever came up with the concept of a paradise where people were not people and did not immediately try to steal the other guy's set of wings. Or, you know, I can just see some guy sitting there on a cloud playing his heavenly harp, and somebody comes up next to him and says, "Hey, listen, you need an agent?" And the next thing you know, it's just got to be, man. It's got to be the way it is, and that's the way it is. There's no denying it. So bring it up there as we march forward. Get into step, friends.
1: A closer.
0: You have the wrong cut. Bump. That's all right. Leave it up. Don't panic now. Yes, you're playing a wrong cut. That's all right. It's a little hymn, but that's okay. Oh, I never forget one day. I knew a guy on a radio station, introduced the national anthem very flowerly. When I was great, you know, just introduced it, and on came the Internationale. It was just a terrible scene there. Just a closer walk, friends.
1: Walk with you.
0: That's what I say, so let's all blow it here.

Very good. That's talent. Just indisputable. And, of course, what it means. Hello, test 1, 2, 3, 4. Hello there. It's better. I knew it'd come up. Hello, 1, 2, 3, 4. Hello. How many of you out there are dedicated editorial readers? You dedicate yourself to editorial reading? That's kind of sad, to find yourself dedicated to reading editorials. When you could dedicate yourself to, say, so much more productive labor, like eating ice cream cones or standing around in the corner, you know, all kinds of things. You know, not that I'm against editorials, but editorials have very little to do with life, really, you know. They have to do with vast concepts. And people do not live their lives by vast concepts. No, and if you do, you don't have many friends. Spend your life sitting there in a cork-lined room mulling over the indescribable lint from the enormous, incomprehensible belly button of time. Oh, forever blowing bubbles, ba-ba-ba-ba-ba. Just a closer walk with me. You know, I sometimes, you know, do you ever have the feeling in your life that you made a wrong turn somewhere along the line? I mean, you haven't, then it takes a certain amount of self-realization to understand that, Mark. A lot of people don't really have that. It takes a certain amount, and again, you can't understand how catastrophic a wrong turn has been until you're 17 miles past the joint you were supposed to be at, and there's no way to get back because they closed the road while you were riding around looking for the wrong turn. Many people deliberately look for the wrong turn, not knowing it, of course, but as indeed, just a closer walk with thee. Yeah. Well, I'll tell you, speaking of wrong turns, you know that I started out in this racket, the showbiz racket. I started out in the showbiz racket as a C&W singer. Did you know that? Oh, sure. Yeah. Oh, come on. How many times have I told you this in the air? I was with an outfit called Chuck Acree and his Colorado Cowhands. And I played the bass and sang. You don't think I just come by this naturally, sitting around listening to John Gambling, do you? I mean, what are you talking about? No way, friends. If I told you some of the guys I did shows with, you know, smoke would come out of your ears. Well, I'm telling you, if you know anything about C&W, I'm just telling you the truth. You know, Cowboy himself, Copus, Grandpa Jones. You remember Grandpa? Of course. And he was always doing stuff like Old Rattler. In them days, as we used to say in the old gang, Chuck Acree's Colorado Cowhands. And our theme was the steel guitar blues, which incidentally has been the theme for every second-rate hillbilly group since the earliest days. And we came on with the steel guitar. You know, da-da-da-lum-bum, bum-da-da-lum-bum, bum-da-da-lum-bum, bum-bum, ba-da-bum-bum, ba-da-da-lum, you know. And I'd come on, I'd say, welcome once again to Chuck Acree and his Colorado Cowhands, brought to you by Purina Chick Chow. In that big, beautiful checkered bag. If you got yourself some hens out there that are slow laying this year, you pick up a big bag of Purina Chick Chow special laying mash. And now let's get on with our first tune. Chuck, let's get right down to it now, and let's give them the second chorus of Steel Guitar Blues. What do you say, gang? And the crowd would cheer and yell. And, you know, it's a showbiz. You got showbiz is, some guys start one way, some guys start another, you know? I mean, let's face it, Charlton Heston started as a summer replacement announcer on a 250-watt station doing incomprehensible newscast. Can you imagine him reading the news? It sounded a little bit like Moses was delivering it. And that didn't work so well in a 250-watt station, you know, that featured such great shows as Waltz Time. 45 minutes of your favorite transcribed waltz melodies brought to you by Guy Lombardo and Wayne King and the orchestra from the World Transcription Library. And, you know, you got to start somewhere. And to me, showbiz is showbiz, you know. It's like any other business. Some are, you know, you just work at it. This is what you do, see. And I just, and showbiz comes in many forms. A guy sitting down writing an editorial.

0: file in the morning for a paper. He's in a form of showbiz. He says, oh, God, this will get him stirred up. He starts that, you know. And you never think of guys doing this, but this is the way it is, see. Or else the phone rings 3 hours after the morning's editorial has arrived on the street, and the phone rings at the editorial writer's desk, and he picks it up, you know, and he says, hello, editorial desk. And on the other end of the line, of course, is Mr. Biggie. He says, what? Hello, Mr. Bullard. Yes, yes. Dull? Well, now, wait a minute. Yes, I'm sorry. Well, you know how it was. It's Friday. We're changing a ribbon on the typewriter, and I was hurried, yes. Okay, thank you. Just got the note that was a dull one yesterday, and Mr. Bullard fell asleep over his second Pop-Tart as he was deep in the second editorial that dealt with the international and monetary problems of Western Europe, and he began to slowly fall asleep over his strawberry Pop-Tart, and that's the end of that little episode there. But that, you know, this is the way it goes. You know, life is like that, friends. You take it for what it is, and sometimes it takes you for what you are. You know, I frankly believe that the problem is actually the reverse. You know, Shepard has a famous theory called Shepard's 180-degree reciprocal reality theory. That's an acronym for rotten, if you want to figure out what it actually says. But what that actually means, Shepard's reciprocal reality theory, is that almost everything is exactly the reverse of what we ordinarily think it is. Right, you got that? Okay, right? Okay, now, giving an example, I do not think that the average problem with man today, the average guy has trouble falling asleep. I believe it's quite the opposite. The average guy has trouble getting up. And yet, do you agree with that, Al? In fact, I know many guys who have trouble staying awake at any time. And the idea of taking a sleeping pill would really, you know, be like, a guy that's just gotten hit on the head with a hammer asking for somebody to step on his foot. Because the real problem with rats, I don't know how far I can go into this, but at one point when I was matriculating at a major Midwestern university, I was involved in a whole Michigan, if I can use a New York expression. I was involved in a whole thing. It's not really a New York expression, let's face it. But I was involved in a whole series of classes due to what I was majoring at the time, which was the basic philosophy and laboratory techniques involved in phrenology. You know what phrenology is, don't you? You don't know what phrenology is? That's spelled with a PH. Phren, P-H-R-E-N, phrenology. It's coming back, you know. Yes, the idea of phrenology is that you can read a guy's character by feeling the bumps on his head. And now, in some cases, that's true. I knew one guy that every third or fourth day, somebody hit him on the head with a bottle down at the bar, and it was a very close indication of his personality. I mean, with them bumps all over the top of his head, you know he had to beat a guy that was not only accident-prone, but he was also fight-prone. And worse than that, he was loser-prone. He rarely put bumps on anybody else's head. It was the other way around. See, so you could really read his character that way. You know, you could just, you know, run your hand over Denny's knob there, and you could know just how the week is gone. And, well, that's the way it goes, you know. Let's face it, Al. So phrenology is the study of the knobs on the head. See, the theory being that the brain controls various facets of your personality. You see, like one part of the brain controls irascibility, right? Another part of the brain controls kindness. That's a very small part. Then there's another, you got to look for that one. Then there's another part of the brain that controls evil, just, you know, free-form evil. Now, that's pretty big on a lot of people, you know. That's the back there over the right ear. Not hard to find. You just, you know, that big bump. And then on the back of your head, if you run your hand down, if you'd like to, a few little lectures in phrenology, any of you out there are interested in this ancient science. No science, what a joke. What is a science? You know, you're kidding me? So, shooting the guys to the moon is a science? Are you kidding? Well, nevertheless, that's technology. Don't confuse technology with science. A lot of people do. So, that was philosophical, wasn't it, gang? So you run your head over the top of your head, you know, hand over the top of your head, right? And you notice right over the back of your neck, feel it there. You notice that little knob there? You know what that knob stands for, right? That's called the life area. And the that knob there, see, when you press that knob there, you feel it there? The bigger the knob, by the way, the more drab and humdrum your life is. So if you have a big knob sticking out the back there, the truth is out now. And any good phrenologist running his hand over the top of your head can tell plenty about you, you know. Now, you want to know that over your right ear, just directly over your right ear, as you raise your hand a little bit, this is the area called compassion. Now, you'll notice in many people, it's actually sunken in there, which means that department of the brain. This is over the right ear, not by your eye, the ear. You notice it sinks down in there on a lot of people. Well, that means you have no compassion at all. In fact, that means negative compassion. If there's a bulge over the top of your ear, that means you're going to grow up to be, you know, Billy Graham, one of them good guys, see, you know, with great compassion. Oh, yes. Some people have got compassion bumps that weigh 7-8 pounds. Stick out on the side there. Now, on the other hand, you don't want to hear any more about this, do you? You do. Okay. There is a part of the brain which is called chicanery. Now, chicanery is something that's born into you. You can't help it. Now, what is chicanery? Look it up. Chicanery, you know. Sounds like one of those 19th century words that has to do with chickpeas or something, right? An outfit that cans chicory. But the chicanery has to do with flimflammery. You know what flimflammery is? Well, now everybody does a little flimflam now and again, right? Like, for example, you pick up the phone, right? Now, you have just gone out, and you've convinced yourself to pay $7,942 for a car that comes unequipped with a heater. That's a, you know, what they call bare sticker price, see? You've convinced yourself that you're going to save money by buying this car. You know, many ads are based on that premise. You can save money by buying the 75 model, see? As opposed to driving that 1912 model that you're driving around in, you know. Well, okay, here's what's called chicanery, right? You have now just, you've convinced yourself, see? So you walk down to, you know, you walk down to the dealers, see? And you stand there and you look in the window and you see all these cars. And there they are. There's this magnificent speckled beauty standing there. You know, already the paint's flaking. But the salesman is also dealing with chicanery, so he convinces you that's the new in decor, the new in paint. That's a Bill Blass paint job. See, it's speckled there. It's very pretty there. You notice those are genuine rust marks there, which proves this car is actually made out of metal. You know, a lot of cars don't rust anymore. They're made out of this cheap flim-flam plastic, you know. And you'll eventually be proud of the rust on your car, friend. It'll be a true collector's item. So he's standing there in front of this whoopee-mobile, you know, and the bare sticker price is $79.42.38. How they come to the 38 cents, you can't figure out, but that makes it sound a little more common. If it just said 7,900, it's, oh my God, 79. But if it says 79.28.32, it sounds like they calculated to the last cent on how cheap they could bring it down, right? So here you are, you're looking at this car. Here's where chicanery enters. He walks up to you and he says, well, it's really great, isn't it? The 79 models are fantastic, right? And you say to him, what do you mean? It's a 74. He says, well, but you want to be ahead of the pack. We're producing the 79 models already. You're way out ahead. They're not going to catch up to you for 4 years yet. And he said, no kidding, 4 years. That's unbelievable. Fantastic. And he says, yes, this is really actually, of course, on the license plate, it'll say 75, but this is... What the other manufacturers are going to be building by 79, you're that far ahead of them. Well, see, his chicanery bump, if you look over his left ear, you'll notice it's not only a bump, it's a knob. And he has a separate hat for that bump. So, okay. Now, here you are. You think you're a reliable, sober, industrious human being, see? So, at that point, he says, well, now, let's see. Now, he says, obviously, you wish to buy this car. And let's cut out the flim-flammery here. Let's get right down to the business here. Get out the papers here. You know, when they start laying the papers on you, that's when it's getting real serious, you know, so that you sit down at that little desk, you know, with the potted palm, the plastic fern next to you and all that, you know, and you sit down there, and the guy says, now look, this is where the flim-flammery, he says, now look, I like you. I'll honestly like you. And I'll tell you this. The minute you walked in, I said to Harold over there, be careful of that guy. That guy's a crook if there ever was one. Now, and by the way, if they ever found out I was talking like this to you, forget it. I'd be out on my you-know-what in 30 seconds. But that's just the way I am. You know how I am. I just can't steer people wrong. Now I'm going to tell you. Lean forward and pretend like I'm lighting your cigar. I don't want them to know I'm telling you the inside dope. Now listen, I'll tell you, buddy. You really want to save Dow on this car? You see? Yeah. Get the Super Deluxe Sport Package with the Ultramatic Dyno Trim. I just received word that in 2 days, it's going to go up to $7,000 extra for this. You can get it now for only $497.50. And I'll backdate it. See, we're already been instructed to raise the price on it. Safe though. You know what that's going to mean? Unbelievable. You know what you get for that? You get a pink visor that comes down. And the sun, you know how that is. You're driving on 22 and you can't see the pink visor. You get also an automatic trunk raiser. Trunk goes up and down automatically. It's just beautiful. You ought to see it. Some guys just sit out in their garage. You press the button, watch the trunk. It's just great. You get an antenna, believe me, an antenna that goes up and revolves with a light on it so airplanes don't hit it. Many guys, you know, out there by Teterboro, you know, get the top of their car taken off, and obsessiveness coming. You got a light that goes around up there, protect your car. And, you know, there's a possibility you'll even get a lower insurance rate because of that, right? Now, there's another thing you get with this. Now, I don't want to say nothing about it. You know, they're going to charge you extra for this. They're not even going to put this on a sport trim. You know what you get? You get an extra beautiful, pearline, Hollywood-designed knob for the automatic gear shift lever. It's beautiful. It's the same knob, by the way, that Richard Burton gave to Elizabeth Taylor. Beautiful thing. Yes. All right? I'm not going to say nothing. Just let me put it down. I'm not going to say anything. I'll initial it, see. And then I'll backdate it. What is the date? The 29th? Well, listen, we'll send it at the 23rd, see. That's before we got the dope. Okay? Well, there you are. So you say, yeah. Oh, my God, yeah. I'm in on the inside. Yeah, okay. He says, wait a minute. Just a minute. One more thing, too. You ought to see the cockamamie radio this comes with. I mean, this radio, it's... You never saw such a radio. It's really bad news. Now, it's got a lot of fancy knobs and a lot of green lights on it. But I'll tell you something. It's a three-tube radio. It's got tubes in it. Tubes in it. I said, you know where they got this radio? So I'll tell you. Now, if they ever heard I told you this, off with the head. Right. This radio was bought from an outfit in the Midwest that made radios for back in the Jack Benny days. They had a whole warehouse full of old car radios. They couldn't move them. These things were pre-war 1938 radios. Well, this company bought them all out, put fancy new knobs on them, and that's what's in this car. You get 15 feet away from the doggone transmitter, what are you going to hear? Nothing but birdies and whistles and stuff. And you're liable to get the A&P gypsies, for God's sakes. Now listen, I just got the dope that the 8-track stereo, 17-speaker, dynamic volume expander, super hi-fi, cathode follower, solid-state radio, which, you won't believe this, the same radio that Elvis Presley has in his Whoopi-mobile. They built it special for him. It's now available only to selected customers. And, you know, they lay it on guys they want to, you know what I'm talking about, schmooze a guy a little bit, you know, celebrity comes in here. Only $794.28, and that includes matching pearline knobs that match your gear shift knob. God, it's unbelievable. Here, let me even put the down. If they ever knew I was giving you one of these, off with a knob, right? You see, yeah, oh my God, Presley, yeah, oh, he's got, yeah. He said, wait a minute, another thing Presley's got, listen. You know that Presley's got the special deluxe nylon, Orlon, polyester, double-stretch carpet, both front and rear? And I can get it for you for less than $5. You know what Presley paid for this? $3,000. You know these guys, they throw the door on. But it's unbelievable. It's beautiful. And I can get it in baby Nile blue for you. Matches the knob. Makes it nice. You know, go first class. What the hell? And I'll throw it in for only $425.98, right? By that time, my God, the sweat is popping out. You're, for the first time in your life, you're getting a real deal. for the first time in your life. The first time in your life. You've been a sucker all your life. And you heard about guys getting these real deals. Now, here's where you start working. He says, now look, he said, you got a train? You say, yeah, I got a car, train. Now, he says, what do you got to train? Now you feel an itch over your left ear. Your chicanery knob is starting to itch. You say, well, I'm going to tell you, I was not intending, because actually, honestly, I'm thinking of keeping the car. He says, why? Come on, what the hell? You might as well trade it in. I'll see you get a good deal on it. What do you got? I said, well, I got a 56 Dodge. A 56 Dodge. And he says, well, why did you want a train? That's an old tin can. Oh, well, only got 8,000 miles on it. Never drive it. See, my mother gave it to me, see, and she's got a wooden leg. She didn't drive it for over 9 years. Couldn't get behind the car wheel. It's been stored. And a car is like, it's a collector's item. And more than that, I just had a rain job, I had a valve job, I had a new transmission put in. Last year, I had a whole new engine put in. The car's, you know, it's better than brand new, actually. Your friends would not recognize what you are describing. That thing that's sitting out back of the garage with the ferns growing out of the tires. We are not exempt, friends, none of us. Not one of us are exempt. And so you've come to the right place. Just put your head over here and I'll start reading them knobs. I'll let you know just exactly what you are. And you want to know that, don't you? You're going to be surprised to know what a beautiful person you are. Have you noticed this beautiful person, soothing thing, runs through all the astrological predictions that you read in the paper? Oh, yes. Can you imagine Gene Dixon? You pick up the paper one day and you say, I'm an Aries, you know, Aries. That's kind of nice. You look under Aries for today. It says, Aries people are generally inconsiderate, shifty. They drink heavily and have bad marital relations and cannot be trusted. We would suggest you stay home today because they're liable to catch you today. Oh, my God. No way. Every one of them says, Leo people are reliable, self-indulgent, but yet at the same time, fun to be with and dynamic and sure to be a success if they... I'm forever blowing bubbles. Well, I knew they'd give me a minute or two in here. Oh, God, it's incredible. Oh, where will it ever end? Well, let me tell you what I want to sell you now. But, I mean, you know, what are you going to do? I mean, the rivers are getting higher, friends, I'll tell you. And the tidal waves are coming more often. And they even say that there's the possibility of a tornado or two this fall. And then they say that it's quite conceivable that in a year or two we could have the first inklings of a new ice age, which is really going to play hell with the spring training, you know, and a lot of other things. As Yogi Berra said, you know, where are we going to play ball when the ice age comes down? And so, you know, there's an old axiom that really holds here, friends. If you think this is bad, wait. Wait. If you think that case of cold sores was bad that you had, when do you see what you're going to get next week? Yeah. Oh, just a closer walk with thee. La, da, da, da, da, da. And that ends tonight's salute to the American Account Executive.
1: 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The time is now 7:32, our temperature 48 degrees, and in...

0: never-ending affair. 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Speaking of mysteries, we have a titillating announcement to make here. How long has it been since you've been titillated? Sounds bad, doesn't it? It comes with fringe on it, you know. But we have a titillating announcement here to make, and it is, forsooth and to wit, the following, that very shortly, in fact, next Monday, we will announce the winner in our head-crushing equation contest. You remember a couple of... Well, it's almost been a month or so. It's been more than a month, hasn't it? Something like that, way back. We requested gigantic blockbuster equations in which the only requirement has to be, one, that they're workable. They really are real equations, you know, algebra-type equations. And two, C has to equal 3. And the total equation comes out in equals 0. And we have a winner. It was submitted by a guy who's going to be probably surprised he was a winner. Because the way he approached that equation, I suspect he's never won anything in his life. You can tell a lot about that. You know, it's like a Rorschach test. But it'll be next Monday. We will declare the winner. And then, of course, all the excitement will be over. Ah, sweet mystery of life. Unending ever. I'll tell you, you know, I'm beginning to believe that there is, if you don't mind if I get a little philosophical here on a Friday night. Hey, you know, speaking of Friday night, you realize that this is for a gigantic proportion of the sporting public. This is a very, very significant night. The night before the Indy. And you don't mind if I indulge myself and do a thing about the Indianapolis race. I noticed most people in the East couldn't care less. Indianapolis race means nothing. And yet, around the world, there are only two or three sporting events, I'm talking about on a worldwide basis, elicits more press, more worldwide interest, than the Indianapolis Speedway 500 Mile Classic. And it is one of the truly legendary sporting events that takes place in America. It has to be compared. If you're going to compare Indy with anything else, forget racing. We're not even talking about racing particularly. The only thing that you could really compare Indy with would be, say, the Grand National, which is a famous derby, the Derby, you know. The Derby, you could compare. I'm talking about on a worldwide basis. What else? Let's see. That would be almost it. That it elicits worldwide interest. The only possible exception would be when they have the great yacht races that elicits. This gets worldwide attention. You know, when the Lipton Cup or the America Cup is being contested for. I don't know why I called it the Lipton. Lipton is the guy that tried. You know who Lipton? You know who he is? He's one of the great tragic, non-successful characters in all the history of sport. Did you ever hear of his fantastic, endless, non-successful quest? You know who Lipton was, don't you? Well, you've heard of Lipton tea, haven't you? Well, just take a look at the tea box, and there you'll see him right there on his side. And he's wearing this little funny cap. To Sir Thomas Lipton, right? Well, Sir Thomas Lipton spent endless years trying to win the America Cup, and he turned out a succession of yachts that came over here to fight for this trophy. Never won it. Never even came close, which is really tragic. And he was such a cuckoo for yachts that when he, you know, had his picture put on the Lipton tea thing, that's very important. Not every guy gets his picture put on put on the brand name of something. He had this funny little hat, which is his yachting cap. That's what he really was interested in. He didn't have a tea picker's cap. He had a yachter, a cap of a yachter. And I think that probably is about the only sporting event that gets any worldwide attention. Now, for those of you who have never been to it, anything you've ever seen in the movies or anything you've ever seen in newsreels or on TV, any films of this race, can't conceivably come close to the curious ambience and the feeling that is around the race right now, this minute, tonight. And in fact, they're going to begin tomorrow at 12. That's when the race begins. You know what the great worry is right now around, I just checked with the official types in our sporting department here, and they're sitting back there rattling the bones, you know, and yelling and playing. But yeah, all sporting departments are alike. And you notice I don't say sports department, it's a sporting department we have here. They're sitting back there, you know, playing blackjack and making sneaky phone calls. Oh, yeah, they're always on the phone. But they are, always, every place I've ever worked, always on the phone. There's always some guy named Doug who's sitting back there on the phone, holding the phone so that you can't hear who he's talking to. That's always the way it is. So, nevertheless, at this moment, right at this instant, at this time of night, there is a growing, curious tension around the track at Indianapolis. Now, for those of you who've never been there, one of the main differences, of course, between this race and any other race is the fantastic machines that take part in it. That the Indianapolis racer is really just designed for that race. It doesn't run much in anything else. It's designed to make that left-hand turn. It just makes a left-hand turn. It's designed like some lethal piece of machinery for one specific purpose, and only one. Now, you go to any of the other major races around the world, you take the Formula One cars, the great cars that run at Le Mans and Monaco and so on, these cars are a very different breed of cat. You couldn't take any of those cars and put it in Indianapolis and have it last more than a couple of hundred miles. These cars are something else. And have you watched the fantastic speeds they've been turning up in the last couple of weeks in practice runs, qualification runs? Now, when you hear of a car that turns a practice run at 195 or 191, do you have any idea what kind of speeds he's reaching on the straight? You got to realize he makes four turns in that race. You know, that the actual Indianapolis Speedway track is, it's a 2.5 miles, roughly. 2.25, 2.5 miles. That's the total run from start line all the way around to start line. It's a 2.5 mile oval. And it's really not an oval yet. It's almost like a big, if you were to look down on a rectangle, like a box, and the corners are rounded off. It's got four big corners. Now, the part that's inside is naturally called the infield. And this is where all the action, much of the action, occurs. It has a great grandstand that runs along one straight. And in the middle of that grandstand, of course, is this huge tower that sticks up, which is the scoring tower. Have you seen pictures of that thing? It stands up in the air like an enormous, just a straight tower. It sticks up, and it's got all these numbers all over it. And each car has got a number, naturally, from 1 to 33. And, the cars have all different numbers, but the one that has the number 1, any car that runs number 1, is the car that won the race the year before. So the number 1 car will be out there. And that's all the other numbers. There are various numbers that have to do with the guy's personal number and the number he wound up in the national ratings the year before and all that. So these numbers are not just arbitrary, see. So you'll see these numbers flashing up and down on the boards, and this board stands high, and you can tell right at the top you'll see whatever car is leading, and that number stands right up at the top. So at a glance, you can tell the rotation of all the various cars, well, how they're doing in the race. And so naturally, the pole car, you know what the pole car is. For those of you who don't know what the designations of these cars are, the pole car is the car that qualified with the fastest qualifying speed during the qualification runs on a certain specific set of days, not just overall, certain specific days. Now, that he is sitting in the poll, which means that he's on the number one row next to the infield. He's right on the pole. There he is. See, and that's a tough place to beat. And when that guy starts out, of course, he takes the first lap almost invariably. And you know what lap money is? You aware of what lap money is? Well, lap money is the amount of money that a driver makes on the number of laps he leads the race. So a guy can lead the race for, say, 100 laps and still not win. Something could happen. He could wreck his differential or his transmission goes out, and that's the end of it. Or maybe he just loses. Somebody finally gets him on one of the turns, and he winds up in fourth or fifth. Now, he gets, I think it's $200 every lap that he's leading the race. His car earns that much in lap money. And so right from the very shot out of the gate, you know, when the first roar of the engines go, whoa, they roar down that straight, that guy is already, they go around once. He's already earned $200 right from the start. And that's nothing, of course, compared to what it costs to run a car in these races. You know what it costs to run a car? What they feel today that it costs just to put a car in that race, to get the driver, to run the thing, and to prepare it with the mechanics and all that. It costs just under today. And I'm talking about a car that's just a conventional contestant in the race, not anything special. Around $200,000, just a little bit less than that now. Around $195,000. I figure that if you really want to, you know, play it really chintzy, you know, get a 10th-rate driver and go down at the Shell station to get some mechanic to put the thing on the track for you, you know, you may be able to squeak by at $100,500, which is $150,000. Of course, you've got no chance with a car like that. But that you'd at least always tell your friends that you had a car in Indy, see, even if it only went the first quarter lap, you know, and went through the Carvel ice cream stand, and that was the end of it. But nevertheless, this is a fantastic event, you see. And all over the world, these drivers come just to watch. Now, that race has far more prestige among the people who are really knowledgeable about cars than it has among the sports writers, curiously enough. This is WOR New York, and let's get on with some of these commercials here. 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It's a big deal. Let's see. We've got something for Newsday, do we? All right, hit it.
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4: 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I'm Marty O'Shea, sports news editor of Newsday. Until recently, fans on Long Island frequently didn't get the final scores of Saturday night games in the New York Sunday papers. But now Long Island has its own Sunday paper, Sunday Newsday. Newsday isn't trucked out from the city. That means we can give you the latest sports news available on the island. We've doubled the size of the Sunday sports section, so you'll get more news. And since we don't have to cover Westchester, Connecticut, and New Jersey, you'll get more news about Long Island school sports. So keep up with the Mets and Jets and Nets in Sunday Newsday. We can't guarantee you'll like the final score, but at least you'll know it. Sunday Newsday. We're glad you like it.
0: Okay. All right, that's fair enough. I like that little sterling home life drama there. Hey, Jerry, do we have the information here on Fritz the Cat? I mean, I have the book here, but I mean, do you have where it's playing and all that stuff? Are you? It's playing all over? Fritz the Cat is playing all over? Well, well. Well, well, well. And they talked about Rome. Well, well. all I can say, friends, is Fritz the Cat is playing all over. And if you haven't seen Fritz the Cat, I would suggest you do so. That's not a personal recommendation. I would say that if you got that kind of mind, I would suggest you see it. It's a blockbuster in many ways. It's a turning point. It's an X-rated cartoon, if you really want to know what it is. And, of course, many of you know what X-rated cartoons. Many of you used to have those little blue books you carry around. You know, those were X-rated right from the start. But Fritz the Cat is playing everywhere. And I know a couple of the guys who are involved in this thing. Steve Krantz, for example, used to be over at WNEW. He produced it. Steve Krantz. Did you know that? Bob Crumb is the cartoonist that the thing is based upon. He didn't do the animation or anything. They just based it on his character, Fritz. Fritz, the lascivious cat. And if you'd like to see Fritz the Cat, well, you could do so at your own risk. But I'm just reminding you, it's playing all over the place. Let's see, we have a general tire. 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All right. Hooray. There, we've got all the commercials done. You know, I'll tell you, I was at the Indy race last year. I covered it for Car and Driver. For those of you who are not aware of it, I'll just drop this for what it's worth, that I do a monthly column for Car and Driver. You ever read it, the column at all, in the C&D? Well, you don't read that magazine anyway. You're strictly Reader's Digest, right? No? But nevertheless, I covered the race from a very privileged standpoint. It's kind of great to go to a thing like the Indianapolis 500 and see the fantastic tradition and the curious mystique that goes on much beyond and behind the race. It has very little to do with the race. For example, I'll tell you something I've never encountered in at all in print. And this was the first time that I'd ever covered the race as a journalist, so I had all the official journalist badges, and they come in about 15 different grades, you know. Or didn't you know that you don't just get a pass to the race when you're a journalist? You get all it ranges all the way from a what they call a pit pass, which means you can go right down into the pits, right in the middle of the race, to to a fairly low-level pass, which means you just get in free, you know, someplace you can stand somewhere and watch the race. And they come in all different colors, and they're very heavily policed because, naturally, this is pretty dangerous, and they can't just let anybody come down in that pit down there when the race is on because, boy, there's a lot of action happens on there, ranging all the way from an occasional car that blows up right in the pit to somebody getting nicked by a tire, which has happened quite often in the pits down there. Well, I happen to have one of the top, due to the fact that I was doing a piece on it, I had one of the top infield pit passes. So I was involved in all the various stuff that they have. And before the race, and like today, here during Friday and Saturday morning before the race, there's about 1,000 cocktail parties that are held all over around the track in various places. They may hold them in the Howard Johnson. They hold them in the Holiday Inn. They hold them in the hotel, all different places. And who holds these things? Well, all kinds of manufacturers of one kind or another who have stuff running in the race. STP will have a cocktail party. Somebody will have a Goodyear Firestone. Somebody who builds tires. Somebody who builds special lubrications. Yeah, Shell will have one. Have a cocktail party. And of course, you go to all these various things, and they have all kinds of elegant things that are going on. They give you little souvenirs, all kinds of stuff. But the thing is that all the world's press is there. This is something you probably are not too aware of, because TV never talks about this. TV's only interested in TV. But the world's press is there. I mean, from very elegant automotive magazines that are done in places like Perth, Australia, Bombay, and the places like, you know, London. Of course, England is a great racing country, so there's all kinds of English writers that always show up, very elegant correspondents in their tweed suits, and they always have their birds with them. You know, and and the champagne flows like water. And all these various writers, they all know each other. It's a very closed circuit. The circuit of the journalist celebrity in the racing world has a very special quality to it. And the Sterling Moss is always on hand, and all the various celebrities that are connected with the racing world all show up about 3 or 4 days before the Indianapolis race, and they begin to see each other, and they sit by the pool in the motel, and they all know each other, and they're calling each other back and forth, and they've been to, you know, races. All of them have been to Monaco, they've been to Le Mans, and it's all like a big family, and the drivers are kind of outside of it. This would surprise you, you know, most people. The drivers come and go, but the press remains. That's very important to remember. Just like the sporting world everywhere, you know. Pitchers come and go, but Larry Merchant remains. isn't that the truth, you know? Third baseman rise and third baseman fall, but who remains? Lindsey Nelson. And so the real world of the race is all these, the journalists who are always writing the critique of the race, and they're writing the brilliant article on Mario Andretti. And around the outskirts, this is something that's kind of interesting. You see that the ex-drivers, all kinds of ex-drivers, guys that have, you know, they had their big day, 15, 20 years ago, 10 years ago maybe, and now they're in other businesses. They're working for public relations for somebody, or they're working at an insurance company. And they all drift in, and all these ex-drivers sit around, and they all have a curious kind of sadness around the eyes. Strange thing, because they're no longer part of it. They're kind of left out. It's like half of the journalists, even, they're so hip and with it, they don't even know who these guys are. You know, it's a kind of put down of the ex-driver. And there are three types of drivers, really, basically, now that are riding in this race. And you'll see them tomorrow. So if you read the the rundown of the drivers, you'll know that there are three general types of drivers. The first type of driver is the professional race driver. This is a guy that started in some little town in North Carolina someplace driving motorcycles when he was 15 during his days in school. He worked his way slowly up through the county fair circuits and the dirt tracks, and finally he was driving the big stocks, you know, and finally, at long last now, he's driving at Indianapolis. This is the professional. This is the hard-bitten type who's out there. He usually has a vaguely bad English, you know. You say, hey, give me one of them round things you're eating over there. What are the things you're eating over there, you know? He's a good old boy type. But these are the hard-eyed professionals who drive and drive to win. they're not involved in any of very few of them are involved in the social life that goes on around it. The second type of driver is the international celebrity type. This is a development in Indianapolis in the past 15 years or so. This is when guys like Jim Clark suddenly showed up and Graham Hill. The elegant drivers of the European circuits began to make it on the Indy tracks. They'd come over here. And that is another very definite, different world. I mean, you're not going to find a Graham Hill having much in common with Cale Yarborough, except they both are men who drive with a heavy foot and fast machines. See, they have that in common, that they're both in a very dangerous, lethal sport. And yet, the worlds of apart. You'll see Graham Hill, like the time I was at the race last year, Graham Hill had been injured in a race in Europe, and he was not taking part in the Indy. You know, he won it one year, Indianapolis. So Graham Hill, he's elegant. He looks exactly the way you think a British racing car driver should look. He's got this chiseled profile, and he wears this ascot. He's got the elegant club blazer with a great escutcheon, a tremendous coat of arms on his blazer of some obscure racing club in Manchester or Sussex. he really does. He wears the elegant slacks, the gray flannels. And he was sitting on a pile of tires during the race. It was very interesting to watch him down in the pit area. He was just sitting on a pile of tires in somebody's pit. He wasn't involved. He wasn't working with anybody's car. He was just sitting there, dressed absolutely with complete English... The way the English can do it, you know, the English are much, how can I say it there? To them, being dressed is a way of life. And here he was. He was elegantly turned out. He was wearing this dark blue blazer and his heavy, his hair is all kind of being blown by the wind. He looked like he was on the bow of some destroyer in the North Atlantic. On the Murmansk run, you know, that kind of thing. He had this gold pencil mustache, and his eyes were kind of wrinkled around the edges, you know, from squinting into the exhausts of too many cars on the circuits. And he just had that look, you know. And here he is, he's sitting on this pile of tires, and he was talking to no one. And I was maybe 2 or 3 feet from him. This is Graham Hill, one of the great names in racing. And nobody's paying any attention. I'm sure the crowd didn't know who he was because he was just sitting there quietly. He wasn't wearing one of the jackets with STP all over it. And he's just watching the cars go by, and he'd sit there, and he never took his eyes off the track. Not once during the entire

which again is somewhat of a fairly recent development in America. It's the it's the gentleman scion of the rich family driver who has his old man made a pot of dough in something, see, which the son has nothing to do with, and he's become like as a matter of fact, there's an old comment in England where they have long experience with the aristocracy, and they say that aristocracy is never the first generation. I mean, the guy that was out there making the dough and winning the title for the family, he was a tough son of a gun who spent his time hitting the Saracens on the head with clubs, you know. It was only, and he finally made the family title and the crest and the coat of arms, and he got the dough together, and it was his son that became the snob. His son had done nothing, see. And so we have that type now beginning to evolve. Dan Gurney is a classic example of that. Peter Revson is probably the most famous example of that type of driver. And Gurney is the gentleman daredevil scion of the rich family. You know who Revson is, don't you? Or don't many of you know who Revson is? Well, that's Revlon. He's done very well. His father did very well, and he's been able to indulge his sport of international driving, which is a very expensive sport. And so that's really the basic three groups. Now, there is one other group of driver. This is the fourth group, but it's kind of an interesting group. And the fourth group of driver is the guy who really, in a sense, came up through sport cars and began to develop a reputation in sport cars, then switched to such things as the big stocks at Darlington, and wound up running in the big races. Penske is an example of that. Another one is Yarborough that I mentioned. He's running in the big 500s down at Daytona. That now here he is. He's racing in Indy. For a long time, you know, these drivers had great disdain. The Indianapolis drivers had great disdain for the guys that drove stocks. Or did you know that? It was just a completely different world. Yeah, I mean, this is ridiculous. On the other hand, you found that the guys in the European circus, they had great disdain for the Indy drivers, except they also had great respect for them because they knew the lethal kind of driving they were involved in and the fantastic amount of human endurance it takes. Now, right now at this minute, now let's pull it up to this second. Right now, I hope this isn't boring you. Well, you know, a lot of people are just not interested in anything other than their own little world, and they don't want to know much about anything else. But the Indianapolis race is a very, very specific American thing. And it is probably the premier sporting event around the world that happens in America. You know, there's much more interest in the Indianapolis race around the world than anything, than say, the Derby, Kentucky Derby. I hate to disabuse you there, but the Kentucky Derby is an American thing. And not many people are interested in the Kentucky Derby in, say, places like Perth, Australia, if they've ever even heard of it. But they do know about Indy. And Indianapolis is, it's like some kind of a phenomena that can't really be described. Another thing, too, I must say about it, is that this particular race, like other great events, I mean, talk about great events that transcend the local interest and so on, cannot really be understood by those who don't really, in a sense, already understand it. Now, what am I saying? It's like what the famous line about jazz, man. If you got to explain it, you'll never know what it's about. It's like humor. If you have to explain a joke to somebody, they're never going to laugh about it. Forget it. And this is really an inexplicable thing, this race. Now, for those of you who don't know anything about how it started, it actually started, you know, to test cars. It started around 1900 and, I think, 1911, something like that. I'm not sure of the date. But the first driver was a man named Haroon, who won it at an average of around 75 miles an hour, which stopped to think about it. It was a lot of... And he was an engineer, incidentally, not a race driver. He was an engineer who had worked on the design of the car, and as an engineer, he went out and he drove.

0: of this thing as an engineer. And he won it. And that was it. He was not interested at all in the fact that he won the race. He was interested in the machinery. He did his job. And the next year, when they tried to get him to go into this thing, he couldn't understand why they wanted him to come drive it, you know. He was an engineer, and that was it. So Haroon was a very interesting character right from the beginning. And there's been legends that have grown up around the Indianapolis race. There were other famous races back in that time, but none of them have survived the way the Indianapolis has survived. Combination of things. And on the night of the race, this is like tonight, this is the eve of the race, the tension becomes almost unbearable in Gasoline Alley. Now, Gasoline Alley is a long, narrow strip of land that exists right directly behind the main clubhouse, the control tower, the scoreboard, the whole thing that you see once in a while on television. It exists right off the track and is where the cars are kept before they race. There's a whole series of little wooden garages, all one after the other. It's like a little row, one after the other. And on the outside of each one of the garages is the guy's number. You see this big number, 34, 16, 12, 2, 9. And you know immediately whose car you're looking at because of that number. Now, nobody is allowed back in that Gasoline Alley. One of the most difficult passes to get is to be allowed to go back in that area for a lot of reasons. And so, because it's a pretty lethal area after all. You've got a lot of machinery sitting back there with a lot of very high octane special fuel that if that stuff started to go up, it would be an unbelievable disaster. But here are these 33 cars. That's how many remain after the qualification. In the beginning of the qualification runs, they're usually around 60 to 70, almost sometimes as high as 100 cars that are actually entered in the race. And by the time the qualifications are over, there are just 33 cars. There are 11 rows of three. And that's what the race consists of. Now, they're all parked right now, this minute, as you're listening to me. They're all in those little cubbyhole garages. Now, the garages are tiny by even your standards. A little garage may be only about 6 or 7 feet wide and about 15 feet deep. It's a little flat wooden shed, and the lights are on in every one of those 33 garages. And these guys are crawling over them. And who are they? Well, they're the ace mechanics of each car. There's a head mechanic on each car. There's usually two or three assistant mechanics. Then there's the pit crew. The pit crew is not the mechanics. When people see those guys running around, they generally think, oh, those are the mechanics. No, they're not. That's a pit crew. And these pit crews are as highly trained as any Broadway cast. And they can take off four tires. They can completely gas up a car. They can change the plugs. They can do a fantastic operation. They jack up the back. They can even do things like replace wiring, do all this stuff in about 18, 19 seconds. And they move like a wearing blender. If you ever got wound up in the middle of one of those pit crews out there, your level will be screwed right down into a cylinder head, you know? Just, man. Well, that's the pit crew. Now, the pit crew would not be there tonight. See, the pit crew has a very special job. And unless one of the pit crews is also a mechanic, as happens occasionally, they would not be there tonight. Who is there? Well, the mechanics who are working on this car, running tests constantly on it. They're making final jet adjustments, final adjustments for ignition. They're going through everything with a fine tooth. They have usually have all the complete shell of the car removed now. And often the car is even completely apart at this hour. It's hard to believe it. And they're working on the thing. Well, what happens outside of the huge oval? Well, of course, Indianapolis, the Speedway, is a one-shot thing. That the Speedway is used from time to time during the year for various tests. Cars are tested and all that there. But it's one big day is this race. They don't have races at the Speedway regularly, you know, which surprises a lot of people. They have one big race a year. So here it is now. There are thousands of people are lined up right now at this minute outside of the gate waiting to get their car into that infield. And they've been waiting in some cases as long as 2 and 3 weeks. And there are old veteran fans. Yes, that's true. Old veteran fans who have jackets on. And they wear these jackets with great prints, like campaign ribbons, you know, the guys that fought with Napoleon at Waterloo and all that, you know. And they have patches of all the races that they have been to. And some of these people maintain correspondence with each other throughout the year. They don't see each other except at that race. And the race is the one thing that connects the family, this little family, with another family that, say, lives in Kansas. And they come from all over the country, these fanatics. They come from places, California. They come from up in Canada, and they come from Mexico, every place. And they all gather with their cars waiting outside. They're having parties. They're drinking and everything else. They're walking around talking about family news and stuff, waiting for that 6 o'clock in the morning. There's a cannon goes off. This is part of the tradition. The cannon goes off. The sun is up high now. Boom. And they open the gates, and these cars come roaring in, into the infield. Well, the crowd begins to move in, and by 10 o'clock in the morning, the traffic throughout practically the entire Midwest, certainly throughout all of central Indiana, is affected by this fantastic crowd that's arriving at this race. There's better than 250,000 people, about 300,000 people. Have you ever seen 300,000 people in one collection? It's a fantastic crowd. And the excitement begins to build up. And the thing they're worried about tonight, right now, is that the fear that it may be a very hot day. There are reports that it's going to be hot. Well, that's the worst kind of racing weather, with the possible exception of sleet and rain. Because these cars moving at these fantastic speeds are ovens to begin with. They are just unbelievably hot. You know, one driver's already died in the past 10 years of heat exhaustion. Just died in his car. Did you know about that one? Well, that's how hot these things get. And, of course, if the temperature rises to 100 degrees in the stands, it's about 150 to 200 degrees, almost 200 degrees down on the actual track. And when these cars start roaring with all that horsepower and that curious cooling systems they've got in them, the guy is literally driving an oven around the track with his feet right on the broiler. Right on the broiler. I mean, you could actually broil steaks in the cockpits of some of those cars. So there's a lot of worry about it. And right now, there's parties going on all over Indianapolis. But the elegant press has arrived. And they're all talking about what happened last year at Monaco and what's going to happen next year at Le Mans. And they're serving, this is a tradition that I never heard of until I became part of that press world. You know that they come into the press room and just after the race starts, they serve a special Indianapolis cheese dip that has been served at the racetrack, apparently, since the beginning of the actual race. And they bring this dip in there. It's not really a dip. It's made out of cream cheese, a curious stuff with fruit net in it, and people dip it up with crackers. And it's a very, very traditional thing, only to the press. They bring it in with great fanfare, and they serve this. And you see the ex-drivers sort of lurking around the outside talking about their great days when they almost took Wilbur Shaw. And, the time that they spun out on the south turn just when it looked like they were going to overtake Lou Frame, Fred Frame or Tony Bettenhausen. And by the way, that's another group of drivers that's beginning to be very interesting, and that's the second generation Indy drivers, the Bettenhausens. There are at least three drivers whose fathers were great Indianapolis drivers are now driving in tomorrow's race. So the tradition is getting larger and larger, in spite of the fact that in most cases the national press does not pay much attention to that race. Have you noticed that? They don't give it nearly the press, say, that the Kentucky Derby gets. But But worldwide, it's another story. Worldwide, the interest in those fast cars, the interest in the drivers. Mario Andretti, for example, is kind of a legend in Italy now. You know, the great American driver who won the race a couple of years ago. And the Unsers are strange, taciturn, enigmatic guys that are heroes of their home state. Where are they from? All right, these are hard-driving Westerners.
1: The clinics could also offer counseling on how to kick the drug habit. The solution would reduce the number of police and court personnel needed to handle drug-related crimes. The number of crimes would decrease. Some feeling of safety would return to the streets of New York. Everything tried to date has failed. There is no solution in sight. Heroin clinics may be the answer. This has been a WOR 710 editorial. I'm Robert S. Smith.
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0: there, gang. Easy there. The chief is on the hand there. Chief has arrived. It's time to pull in your gut, straighten up. Fun and games are over. It's time to allow the professionals to take over here. And it ain't many of us. Bring it up there, please, if you will, Ed. All right, now, just as I promised, in spite of the fact this is Monday, just as I promised, this is another one of the series of three or four shows that I'm doing that are the result of the fallout of the general effluvia dandruff of a trip around the world I took about a week and a half ago. And I mean a week and a half ago. It was exactly 7 days I went around the world. You know, don't immediately write me, as many people do. They're just doing what all the ridiculous American tourists do. They try to see the world in 10 minutes. No, that's not... you're way off base there. That was what I wanted to do. In other words, I wanted the curious experience that a, say, round-the-world endurance flyer gets, or somebody who is attempting to set a record gets when he's involved in some vast project. And let me tell you this, flying around the world is one of the most tiring things that I've done in a long time. It really, you'd think, you know, flying in a jet plane, you'd think, gee, groovy, you know, you sit there and they ply you with martinis and... Well, I want to tell you, after about 3 or 4 days, you are really beat. And of course, there's a combination of things that go to make that up. And that, I suspect the most insidious is what has become known to most jet travelers, is that jet lag. There is a jet fatigue that sets in, too. And you know that scientists are not really aware yet of all the ramifications of why it is. For example, what subtle and curious things happen to the human body hurtling along through the upper atmosphere at around 35 to 40,000 feet at 600 miles an hour in a pressurized cabin? What does this do to you? On the surface, really nothing. Your heart is the same and your respiration is the same. But yet, you know, astronauts have found that traveling in a pressurized atmosphere, in a, of course, they're in a weightless condition, that adds some rather interesting ramifications to it too. But they definitely have a profound fatigue which sets in after a comparatively short time. And traveling around the world has a few elements of that. In fact, there's been some talk about whether or not problems arise when, say, a politician, let's just say, for example, a head of state, travels to another country for a conference, and he travels, let's say, 12,000 miles to get there. You may, and that's very possible today. A guy takes off from, say, a place like Germany, and the next thing you know, he's flying to, let's say, Peking, or he's flying to someplace like that. He's traveled a long distance. He's gone through several time zones. He's been at a high altitude. He's been traveling at a very high velocity. What does it do to his judgment in that when he arrives? What kind of curious things result? Well, I can tell you this. You get an odd sense of almost like looking at the world through the bottom of a Coke bottle. It's not that things are specifically physically distorted. It's that your mind skates over the surface of things and picks up some very odd and, interestingly enough, some quite profound insights, which you might not have had you traveled at a much more leisurely pace. You know, it's that feeling of being almost on the edge of hysteria that gives you a fantastic insight. You suddenly see the orchestra for what it is. You know, you suddenly see the singers for what they are. And it gives you an odd sort of X-ray vision, but tonight, what I want to do is talk about Bangkok. One of the stops, to review briefly what I did on this, it was exactly 1 week. I was gone, I left on a Sunday and got back on a Sunday. Exactly 1 week, and I did circumnavigate the globe. When I say fly around the world, I meant fly around the world. I left the United States going east and came back to the United States over the West Coast. So that's obviously going around the world. And how I went around the world, I went to, I will give you a rundown on the cities that I went to briefly, and the actual direction. So if you've got a globe, you can see where I went. I left New York City at night from Kennedy Airport, took off on a Pan Am jet, and just whistled out over the ocean that was blacker than the inside of your hat. And, yeah, it was kind of a cold, windy night when I left New York. And it just seemed like just by the time I finished eating the dinner that they served and talked a little bit to people in the plane. It was a packed plane, by the way, absolutely packed. Fantastic. I couldn't believe it. It wasn't a single seat empty. And the next thing, we were coming down on the Hedgerow Airport, which is the London airport, Heathrow, rather, if you don't know the airport. It's a huge airport. It looks very much like Kennedy, one of those big airports. It has a specific English look, though, which is a kind of a sterile glassiness. Oddly enough, their offices have a tendency to look even more sterile and even more glassy than ours. But anyway, I came down to Heathrow, and, you know, I couldn't help but remember this, though, while walking around in Heathrow. I got talking with one of the guys that was working on the tea counter there. You know, they have a little counter there in the morning where they serve tea and they serve cakes and stuff. It's an airport transit lounge where you can go and have something to eat. And he'd been at the airport for a long time, and I remembered the first time that I had flown into Heathrow before they built the current fantastic operation they've got there now. And I remember what they had there. I didn't see it there this time, and I guess it's someplace. It has to be somewhere on the airport. I wonder how many of you traveler types remember seeing this. It's a big bronze statue, beautiful bronze statue that that shows, it's a statue of a pilot. Have you ever seen that one? And he's wearing a helmet, and he's got his goggles pushed up on his head. And he's wearing sheepskin coat, the leather coat with the zippers all over it and stuff. And he's got a hold of, if I can remember correctly, he's carrying a parachute. Yeah, he's got it in his hand. And underneath it, he's walking. He's sort of walking out at you. It's a beautifully done sculpture. And underneath it, it says the dedication is to the RAF. It says, to those who gave their lives for the many and the few and all. You remember the famous quote of the RAF, and many of them flew from Heathrow, you know, during World War II. But that was at the entrance of the old airport, that great statue. When you came in there, you'd walk in and you'd see these this tremendous statue of the RAF pilot going out to his plane. Obviously, he was just scrambled, and he was on his way to the Spitfire. Well, I got talking to this guy in the airport there, and he said, he was around at the airport. I asked him if he was in the airport doing, you know, worked in there at the time. And he said, yes, he was a mechanic in the RAF, and he was working with a squadron of Hurricanes, but he was not at Heathrow. He was at some other place in England. And so I left England then, and the next stop was in Frankfurt, Germany. I've been in Frankfurt many times, and this is a very... very spectacular airport. You know, the German airport now, every airport in the world, with few exceptions, is being rebuilt. As long as I can remember, there's always a big sign that says, excuse our airport, we're rebuilding it. Well, they're doing that in Frankfurt. And Frankfurt has a strange airport when you walk through it. It's got all these glass encased lounges for the various airlines and flights and stuff, and the seats are all molded plastic, covered with a kind of a furry looking upholstery in different colors. But it's a curious, the floor is jet black. It's an odd looking place. It's got one long mechanical sidewalks that run through it. It looks like something right out of the 21st century, but in a curiously depressing way. I think it's because of the black floor. The black floor gives everything a kind of a somber, odd look, like the whole thing is made out of obsidian. Well, then I took off from Frankfurt, and the next stop, now I'm really getting into the exotica, the next stop was Istanbul. And, of course, you come in over the water, and I remember being half asleep and looking out of the plane flying in over the, after we had flown over Yugoslavia. You fly in over Yugoslavia, and you fly in through various parts of Poland, a very wild-looking country, and now the next thing you see is Yugoslavia, and then bam, you're in Istanbul. And of course, Istanbul has played a part in the mythological world of the moviegoer for a long time. Everybody is on the Orient Express at one time or another. If it isn't Sidney Greenstreet, it's Peter Lorre. If it isn't Peter Lorre, it's Humphrey Bogart. Sometimes all three, and on the Istanbul Express or the Orient Express, and you see the minarets and the mosques, and you really know you're getting there. Well, I didn't spend any time in Istanbul. I had my choice of cities I wanted to really spend time in, and I'd been in Istanbul a couple of times, so I wanted to get on. And the next airport after Istanbul was Lebanon, was Beirut. Now, Beirut is a fantastic airport in a lot of ways because this is a very deserty country. It's red sand, and you come in over the Mediterranean, which is cobalt blue when you come in over it. And I've been in this airport before. It's very small. It's a very unpretentious airport, and you see all these ladies. Can't you find it, Jerry? Give me, get on the phone there. You're having trouble, I'll tell you. We're having trouble here. Yeah. Just give me the music, that's all. Don't give me any of the talk. Yeah?
1: All we hear so far is Japan. What point do you have Bangkok in the very front end of it?
0: No, it's in the very last end of it.
1: You're in the Ginza.
0: Well, that's a totally different tape then. Do you have one that says Bangkok on there? Well, then it has to be in the beginning of it then.
1: Yeah, so at the beginning.
0: Right. Obviously. Okay. So, because I came to Tokyo after I was in Bangkok, it would have to be on the next part of the tape. But nevertheless, we're trying to get some tape straightened out here. I went to Beirut. I'm not even going to spend much time talking about Beirut. And then we went on from Beirut. The next stop, now we're getting into some really exotic country. The next stop was Karachi. And now we're in India. Now, I've been in India. You remember the big trip I took to India last year, so I will not burden you with much talk about the India and Karachi. And then I really was getting excited at this point. The trip was really starting to make sense to me. You know, for the first couple of days, it seems like you're in a delirium. You can't really believe you're not in New York. But now I've given up New York. You know, I'm somewhere else in the world, and not exactly, I don't know. And the thing that you're constantly aware of in a world travel. By the way, I have to make a postscript before I go any further. And I'm going to warn you right now that any time, I have noticed this, any time I do a show that has anything to do with travel, I'm immediately deluged with thousands of letters written on green stationery in purple ink from nice little old ladies, quite often who wear tennis shoes and have cats. I don't know what there is about travel that gets elderly ladies, but they just are out of their bird over it. I don't know what it is. It must be something Freudian. It's a substitute for something else, maybe, but this is WOR New York, speaking of elderly ladies. But nevertheless, I constantly get these letters that say, "Dear Mr. Shepherd, all those other ridiculous things you do, you might as well give up because I love your travel shows." I have never gotten a letter. Well, very rarely. I shouldn't say never. I've never gotten a letter about travel shows that I've done from men. And I want to make another observation on the whole travel scene. I would suspect that the travel industry is based a good 95% on women. And mostly ladies of what the French call a certain age. and also ladies of certain means. And wherever you go in the world today, and this is a curious thing, wherever you go, it's curious to me, I don't suppose it is to a travel agent, but wherever you go, can't you find it? Have you got it or not? Just say yes or no. No. Okay, then we'll kill the tape. No tape, then. We won't worry about it if you can't find it. It's on there, but if you can't find it, we won't mess around with it. So, nevertheless, I don't see why you can't find it. You just can't find it. Is that it? Well, then why don't you turn it over and look on the other side, Jerry? If it's all Ginza, it's not all Ginza. Not the whole tape is not Ginza. I'll guarantee you that. Well, look, I mean, what's the point of talking about it? Yeah.
1: The tape begins with a ball game in Japan, and it goes all the way to
0: Well, then that's all. Then it's just mislabeled, Jerry. Yeah. Yes, yes, please. No. Try the Iran tape. The end of the Iran tape. But just try all the tapes, Jerry. That's all you have to do. I don't have to tell you to do that. Yeah, there is something on Bancock in there. It's up to you to find it. But nevertheless, excuse us here. We're having a little hassle in the middle of our discussion. But it's fascinating to me about travel, you know. Before we go any further, Jerry, do you have that Portuguese music in there, please? Let's get on with some of our work here. Okay, let's hit that business. If you like to travel, friend, just give it a hit. Oh, man, you're listening to Portuguese music. By the way, that is one of my favorite countries in the world, and it's odd that I'm doing a travel show tonight. But one of the greatest travel buys that I know anywhere in the world, believe me, is a fantastic, incredible 8-day fly and drive tour of Portugal. Now, that means you get a car and you drive all over the country, and it only costs you $270. Now, that's only good till the 30th of April. That's this month. And April is a fantastic month in Portugal, by the way. And, man, you could be driving along on one of those beautiful Portuguese roads along the coast and having a little of that lobster and that wine. And it's $270. It's hard to believe it. And that includes economy round-trip airfare. Now, think about that, man. You spend that much just walking around some days. And I would like to suggest you find out about it real quick, because it only goes to the 30th of April. Call the people at TAP, that's the Intercontinental Airline of Portugal, for complete details. And do it now, man, because those planes are filled. The number in New York is 421-8500, and the sale ends on Portugal the 30th of April. Bring it up there, man. This is Portuguese. All right, thank you. Right, that's it. Gudo. And while they're mulling that over, let's get the general tire out of the way here. You got the general tire spot? You plug it in there. And there we go. Hit the ding-dong. Hit it there. Just bam it in there. Here we go. Here we go. Yeah. Big sale, friends. General Jet White Walls. 4-ply nylon core General Jet tubeless white walls. 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And that does not include tax. 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So bring it up big there. By the way, you can see it at Herb Jordan's General Tire of Jersey. Dump-da-dump-dump. Where is he? He's in East Rutherford. Okay, thank you. Now, we've completed our little problems there. Now, if you can find that tape in there in Bangkok, you just let me know when you can find it. I hope you can find it before the end of the show. For those of you who wonder what the problem is here, we've brought back a whole mess of unedited tapes, and they're on cassettes. And when you're traveling around the world out there, you have problems keeping your luggage straight, much less labeling tapes. And they're looking for a tape that I made in Bangkok. It's someplace in there. You hear it? You'll hear it. It's music. And there's a fist fight. And there's the sound of me being thrown out of a native bazaar, right? Trailing smoke. But nevertheless, I must make another comment about travel, which is fascinating to me. And I'm not seen much writing about this. I would venture to say that 95% of the travelers you see in very out-of-the-way places are not young, hip college types, which you would expect if you were innocent and didn't know much about traveling. You would expect that. Not so. That in the most exotic places that I've been in the world, I generally see crowds of ladies with blue hair, very expensive luggage, tromping around the country behind a guide. And he's pointing out the local monuments, the local bazaar. And they're dogged about it. I mean, they're absolutely dogged. And these ladies usually wear space shoes, and they've got that grim leather face of a lady. But by God, she's going to see the world before it's too late. And she's tromping around, usually great piles of souvenirs and stuff in bags and baskets with her. And she's often traveling with another lady who looks exactly like her. Now, they're retired school teachers, generally, or they're retired ladies who clip coupons. or whose husband finally said the hell with it all, and he left this veil of tears and left the whole ball of wax to them. He finally took off. Now, that's probably a good 75% of the people that travel. The other little group of people are a large number of ladies, also of a certain age, and they are being trailed at a respectful distance by a very tired, irritated husband who's being dragged on this trip. You see this everywhere you go. He's sort of, and you see him in tourist buses. You see him all lined up out in front of the hotels. They're getting ready for the tour number three, which is going to take him to the hashish joints, and they can see a real opium joint and all that stuff. And the husband has this very sad, that's part of it, but they also, there's music in there, Jerry. I don't know which side, Jerry. How the hell do I know? I mean, I was recording that stuff in hotel rooms, and I don't know which side it's on. But I wanted you to hear some of the stuff that went on in Bangkok. Now, I'm going to get on to Bangkok. I'm not going to bother you anymore with that stuff. Whether you get the tape on or not is immaterial to me. I'll just go on and do what I do. Now, in Bangkok, when you land in Bangkok, to begin with, as you come in over, into Bangkok from the direction that I came in, you fly over Burma. You fly over some very, very wild country. I mean, the kind of country that if the airplane ever went down, they simply wouldn't hear from you again. That's the end of the ball game. You fly in over mountain ranges. You fly in over river deltas. One of the most, there's dances, Jerry. People dancing and guys playing horns and stuff. Not just the radio show, but I'll use that. So when you come in to Burma, over Burma, you come in over this river delta, several deltas. In fact, the pilot that was flying us had a sense of history. He did, and I personally am not like a lot of people who seem to resent the pilot saying anything to him when he's flying. Most people tend to think of pilots as sort of glorified bus drivers. They are not. These are highly trained professional men, and most of them are extremely, especially on the overseas routes, are very worldly men. These are guys who maybe for 20 years have been flying to all the ports of the world, and many of them speak two or three or four or five languages. They're highly literate men. And this particular pilot got on the PA system a couple of times, and he was describing the country over which we were flying, and one of the places that he pointed out was the Irrawaddy River. Now, do you know anything about the Irrawaddy? Well, this is a famous river that flows down through parts of Burma and that, and it was part of the world of Joe Stillwell. I had just finished reading a great book, by the way, and I would recommend it to you, the Stillwell Papers, the Stillwell Experience, the China Experience by Barbara Tuchman, Joseph Stillwell's the story of Joseph Stillwell, the general. Fantastic story. And you'll understand a lot more about why we're in problems in China and the entire Middle East if you read this. Well, anyway, the Irrawaddy River is a famous river. And a lot of battles took place in World War II in and around the Irrawaddy River, including battles that involved Merrill's Marauders, many types of commando raids, the Japanese, it's the Burmese jungles is what it is. And in fact, it's the same country that the bridge of the River Kwai was about. And we flew in over that, and by the way, just outside of Bangkok, speaking of the River Kwai, is the river where they did this movie. Did you see the movie, David Lean's movie, The Bridge of the River Kwai? Well, that was photographed. There's a tour that you can take out of Bangkok that takes you right to this river. And this river is, of course, it's a typical jungle, tropical river. And come on, you guys, let's quit talking about it. Let's get to work here. And the jungles are absolutely impenetrable when you fly over them. They're just fantastic. And so the pilot was describing the scene as we flew in over it. And I had read a lot about that world just before I flew into it. And so it was really interesting to me. And then we came into Bangkok, and Bangkok Airport is, for a modern airport today, it's rather small. It's just a couple of strips, and that lies on the outskirts of Bangkok, which is a big, flat city. When you come in, You can see water glinting everywhere. The city, a large part of the population of Bangkok, you know, lives on water. This is the place where the famous floating market is. And one of the great tours, in fact, one of the great experiences as a tourist, is to take that morning trip. It leaves around 6 o'clock in the morning. And you get into little tiny boats, and they take you along through the canals and along the rivers and past all these houses. And the Thai people are among the world's most felicitous. I just doubt whether you'll find people anywhere in the world that you will more instinctively and immediately and continuously like than the Thais. They have the kind of attitude and the kind of, I suppose you might say, the kind of personality that you would often associate with the hobbits. You know, the ring, the hobbits. You'd think they live in Oz. And their country is a little bit like Oz, especially Bangkok. Because everywhere you look, you know, there's these beautiful temples and this strange, otherworldly Oriental quality. But isn't the Oriental quality of the Japanese or the Chinese? It's almost so theatrical that you tend to begin to believe that was put up there for you to see it, you know, for a tourist. But after a while, you realize it's true. And everywhere you look, you see little hanging mobiles. They love hanging things that just hang with the breeze blowing. And it's a very hot city, by the way. The temperature, every time I've been in Bangkok, it's been in the 90s. But it was pleasant this time. It wasn't that hot, but it was a pleasant heat. And the hotel I stayed at had a fantastic pool and all these Middle Eastern types and all kinds of intercontinental travelers were lounging at the pool. And I want to tell you this. America, if you think you've seen some bikinis, friends, around the world, they have got bikinis that you have to concentrate to see. The bikinis. I mean, I'm telling you. I mean, it's incredible. And so here are all these people lounging around the pool. The temperature's 85, 90, 95 degrees. Lush, tremendous tropical foliage all around you. And you can hear birds at night. In fact, there's some stuff in there that I recorded at night. If you can find it, if we can ever find it, I'll have it sometime during the week. I'll find it. But there's night birds that I recorded in Bangkok late at night. You can hear them just about 1 o'clock in the morning. They start their songs in the trees and the palm trees and the palmettos around there. Well, the atmosphere in Bangkok is a curious one. I mean, among the people, because they're very, even though they're very happy, they're jovial people, they're very apprehensive because strange things are happening in that part of the world. The war, as you know, is going on a very short distance from their country. And in fact, there are many evidences that they themselves are about to be invaded. And they're very, very apprehensive, although they don't say much about it. They're just sort of walking around in a curious kind of daze, I found. And coming in from the airport, there's a long road that you take in. It's a new road. It wasn't there the last time I was there. And by the way, this airport is in a state of total chaos. It is being rebuilt, but it's being rebuilt in an Oriental way, which means that you walk through great puddles of mud, and they have boards laid over great lakes of mud that you think if you fall in, you're liable to be eaten up by leeches, who knows. And it's just kind of battered, all the people are sitting around, there's a lot of GIs that are going through there, and you can tell them all the time, you can just see, even though they're wearing their civilian clothes, you can always tell a GI. He always looks like he was vaguely dressed by Sears Roebuck. I don't know what it is, but the road is a long, narrow road that takes you right into the city. And all along on either side of you are rice paddies and tea paddies as you ride along. And the first thing that hit me was trucks you saw. The people in Bangkok decorate their trucks magnificently. Yeah, they put what looks like hammered silver on the fronts of them. They love their trucks, you know. In the Orient, as a matter of fact, they pay homage to machines. I remember being in India one day when they were having a national holiday, which is celebrated by everybody in India, that pays homage to the machines which have done them such faithful service during the year. And they'll hang a little rose on the front of their car. Girls in offices will put a little ribbon on their typewriter. Yeah, it's kind of an odd little thing, you know, which we don't even think of here. But their trucks are all decorated yellow, and they have green and blue, and they put what looks like great big silver eagles on the side of them, and enormous silver scroll work on the hood and the dashboard. And every 4 or 5 miles, you'd see 7 or 8 trucks filled with Thai soldiers, who are tiny. By the way, these people are very small. You feel like you're a giant when you're in Thailand. I don't care whether you're small for our country, you're big in Thai, in the world of the Thai. They're tiny people. Not many of them are much more than a man, maybe be 5 feet three or four or five, and the tall one is 5 feet 6 or 7. He's really tall. The girls are tiny and absolutely exquisite. They're just magnificently beautiful girls. And so I'm taking this limousine in, and it was just a little truck, actually. It's a great word, limousine. But we're riding through the town, and it's such an exciting place to go into, because there's a great life among the Siamese and the Thai, and they're very happy. The whole feeling of the city is upbeat. It's a happy place, where you go in and out of stores. And their movie houses, by the way, are incredible. They're fantastic, great, huge pictures of... the picture that was playing there, by the way, at the time, was a picture that's currently playing pretty much in the States here. It's a Dirty Harry, as a matter of fact. You've seen it? With Clint Eastwood, isn't it Clint Eastwood? Yeah. And here's a gigantic picture of Clint Eastwood. Well, I knew it was Dirty Harry, but they had it written in Thai. You know, you see the squiggly letters all underneath it there, a gigantic lurid. They go for great lurid posters of movies. And the Siamese movies must be something else, because they're lurid posters of one I remember specifically, of a guy beating another guy. And he's lying on the ground. He's got this they all look like illustrations for really bad True Detective type magazines, you know, painted in yellows and reds. And here's this guy lying on the ground, and he's looking in terrible pain, and the other guy's beating him. But what is he doing? He's beating him with a bicycle. Now, that's a curious Oriental touch. Yeah, he's got a bicycle. He's beating him with a bike. Well, all right, that must be some big scene in the movie. And nevertheless, when I got into town, I couldn't recommend the visit to Bangkok too highly. And I'm afraid that in a few years, it'll have to be. Just in a few years, with the influx of great numbers of people going through and various wars and invasions that are happening in that area, the Thai people will join the rest of the human race. They'll become like the rest of us. It'll have to be, you know, surly, knocking down a buck wherever you can, the whole bit, which you find in the rest of the Orient pretty much. But at this point now, they are the genuine nation of flower children. They really are beautiful people. And so when I got into town, I began to do everything that I always wanted to do in Bangkok, which is a lot. By the way, there's a lot of great stuff to do in Bangkok. The nightclubs, the nightlife is really swinging in that town. And they have magnificent dances and stuff. It's just a great place to do things, because there's always something happening. And you have a tape of the TTV radio? Well, this is an example of what they hear in Thailand. This is a radio station, TTV radio. And the first thing I did, I turned on the radio, and here's what you hear in Thailand. Just hit the button there. So you see, rock is big everywhere. And this is rock as being broadcast in Thai radio. And you'll hear them make their spots. How long does this music go? You don't know.
2: Hailer 1, 2, 3, 4, all right. Hello, test.
0: There I am testing my tape recorder. Let's just wait till he comes on. Cue that up in there, Ed, to where he's talking, not just the music. You'll find that the announcer, because they rock is just being played constantly there. It's very difficult to hear actual Thai music being played on the air there in the town. Yeah, what do you got there now? More rock. Well, go past the rock. Here we go. Yeah, now we've got a cute...
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4: Mommy, can I have some more orca butter on my toast?
0: Yeah, these are commercials in Thailand.
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3: And with the time just a little after 8:15, time for our regular 15 minutes of music brought to you on the early bird by Bangkok's three houses of top fashion fabrics, the Royal Silk Store, the Taj Mahal, and the Royal Taj Mahal.

0: Okay, fine. Now, that just go in a little further on that, and you'll find there's a lot of other stuff in there. Just keep going in there. Now, that was a 15-minute, that was early morning, that's wake-up time. That's the John Gambling of Thailand. Yeah, he's very popular, and I just wanted to hear him because you see everybody talking and they listen in the morning. He's got a very clipped British accent, as you can tell, and he is loaded with commercials. And that's a typical example of the kind of radio that you hear all over that area, and that's one of the big Thai radio stations. And as you can tell, it's very commercial, and they do things like odd commercials, things like sewing machines are very big out in the East. Because, of course, the people there are much, I think, in a way, they're not quite as dependent on stores as we are. So making your own clothing is a very big thing throughout large parts of the world. And, in fact, that's one of the things that hit me about Tehran, down in the bazaar. There were store after store after store with thousands of sewing machines on sale. Italian sewing machines. That was an Italian machine he was selling. Yeah, the Pfaff is an Italian machine. And the Italian and the Japanese sewing machines are very big throughout the Orient. Now, you've got something else there? Okay, now, I don't know what the tape is that we've got up right now. Now, this is Thai music. Now, I'll give you a little outline of what happened here. I went into a restaurant where they were having, it was native Thai music and native dancing. And it was a Thai restaurant. Now, the food, of course, is typically Thai, which means it's very exotic treatment of rice. They use rice as the basis of their food, with elegant spices in it. It's some of the most interesting food I've ever had in the Orient. And they sprinkle around it various meat dishes that are sprinkled in this one big bowl. You eat everything out of one bowl. And so things are placed in little spots on the rice. Like, for example, very spicy chicken. There's a kind of beef curry. And then they'll put a little bit of very sweet pork. And strange exotic desserts with odd leaves and spices. And now this is the sound of the Thai music, and they were dancing at the same time. You hear the people talking at the table.
1: Yeah.
0: You're right in Thailand, yeah. Right.
1: Yeah, it is.
0: I was talking to the person I was with. Exotic costumes when they dance, gold embroidery, and almost all of their dances involve the hands. Their hands fly like flocks of birds, and when three or four dancers are dancing together, like two girls and a man, or maybe three men and three or four girls, their hands float all together like in flocks. And the music plays, and they just sit and grin and enjoy it. Now, here's the night sound. This is 10 o'clock at night, maybe 2 in the morning. I don't recall exactly, but hear the sound of the Thai night. Bring it up. That's the sound of a tropical sound.
2: Night sounds in Bangkok, Siam.
0: Well, doesn't that sound like the tropics? That's right in the middle of the city. You can hear an occasional car off in the distance. And the sky is like velvet there. You're in the middle of the tropics. You're not far from the equator. And it's warm and lush. You can smell flowers just drifting in. And off in the distance, you can smell the river. You can smell just the edge of the rice paddies. You're in the middle of the city. And a couple of Thai men walk past me. Hear them talking? Isn't that a fantastic racket? That's nighttime. Oh, you can hear those frogs and birds. That's a guy talking Thai. Bangkok. Yeah, that helloing stuff in there is me checking my tape recorder, making sure it was modulating. But that's the sound of nighttime, deep night in Bangkok. And I'm glad that I have it on tape, and I have a lot of other things in that country on tape, because have you noticed that the sounds of a thing bring it to life much more than pictures? Now, just hearing that sound of nighttime in Thailand, I mean, it's eerie how you can sense, you can practically feel that you're there. No picture could ever do that. There's no way. Yes, I am. It's lying out there now. And by the way, their exactly time differential is exactly 12 hours off of ours. So if you're listening to this at 10:15 or 10 o'clock at night, it's 10 o'clock in the morning there. And the buses are starting to roll and the people are out walking. And the Thai men, almost all seem to dress pretty much the same when they're on their way to their office. They have snowy white shirts, spectacularly white. Very

0: That's one of the symbols of Siam, and they have mobiles made of fighting fish. And you can see windows full of silk and those strange little odd happy people who are curiously worried now. Bangkok. This is WOR New York. You stay tuned for Lester Smith and the news.
1: News in detail on the hour from the WOR newsroom. The South Vietnamese military command denies any knowledge of mutinies or defections by its troops battling Vietnamese communists in the 12-day-old enemy offensive. A spokesman said a couple of hundred troops are missing, but he said it is presumed they were killed or captured. North Vietnam had claimed that mutinies and defections of Saigon government officers and soldiers have occurred on the northern front in Quang Tri province, referring to its 56th regiment. The South Vietnamese spokesman said little is known of what happened after the regiment was overrun at Firebase Carroll in the initial enemy drive through the demilitarized zone. Viet Cong units attacked a South Vietnamese ammunition dump 8 miles east of Saigon. They set off an explosion that rocked buildings in the capital. One Viet Cong was reported killed, but there were no reports of other South Vietnamese casualties. Sources said that about 25% of the ammunition in the dump was destroyed. Earlier reports said the explosion was a floating ammunition barge. Defense Secretary Melvin Laird said the United States is reinforcing its air and naval units in Indochina as insurance against a communist takeover of South Vietnam. But the Pentagon continues to insist that no additional American combat troops will be committed. In one official's interpret as criticism of Soviet shipments of heavy war material to North Vietnam, President Nixon urged the world's major powers not to encourage aggression by other nations. Laird did not specify what types of equipment or what numbers of men would make up the reinforcement, but he said they are the additional needed insurance, showing the determination of the United States that the current North Vietnamese offensive...

said that. There's no reason I should have said that. Matter of fact, you should damn well worry, right? Absolutely. Before we get this week underway, it is a new week, right? Well, before we get this week underway, I'm going to have to salute one of the great qualities that America holds above and beyond most other countries. Would you please give me a little of that romantic music, Alan, please? Yes, I must salute the American society, of which we are all a part of, for one of the great qualities that it does not share with many other parts of the world. It's a totally romantic country in many very basic ways. And one of the most interesting basic ways of its romanticism is that America is one of the few countries that... We're going up there a little bit there. We have Mr. Toscanini here conducting.

0: Yes, that's very good. It's the only country in the world that really believes that it can get damn near anything out of a book. Now, that's a romantic idea. If you can get the right book, everything is going to come together, right? I mean, you know, if you get the right diet book, you're going to lose 175 pounds. You get the right book on sex technique, and your life will be just incredible at that point. The romantic idea. Look at me out there, please. Okay, all right, we're going to use that a little bit later there, Al, please. Just use that a little bit later. I'd like to salute. You know, just remember, a few years ago, it just seems like yesterday, that you can tell what's happening in the country by what's happening in the book world. You know, when you stand there and you look at the books in the bus station, places like that, where you see all these paperbacks. Just a few years ago, you remember all the books used to say, "How to make $1 million in 5 minutes on the stock market." You know, you saw that. You know, remember those books? You don't see many of those anymore, do you? There used to be others that said, retire with your golden dream with $7,000 a month with a few easy investment tips. Here's a young man who at the age of 15 became a multimillionaire. You know, you remember those? Now, that was another time. That was called affluence. Already we're getting a little bit nostalgic about the days of affluence. You remember those good old days? My God, they're great days. In fact, they get very, very relevant. Oh, by the way, somebody wrote me and said, "Shepard, what is the word for this year?" He says, "You know, every year we have new words. Like a few years ago, the word was groovy. Far out was a couple of years ago. I'd say that this year's word is put it on, get it on." You can use one or the other, depending on the, you know, he's really getting it on. That's this year's word. So you'll hear this constantly, getting it on, you know. You hear this, you always hear in the interviews on TV, people like Linda Elderby is in interviewing a rock star who's getting it on somewhere, you know. And you remember when they used to put it all together? Remember that? Well, now you get it on. So I would say at this moment in time, that is the word for today. So if you can get out there in the street and say, "Hey, I'm getting it on," you'll establish your credentials as being, shall we say, in tune, au courant. We refer to the early French there, which has nothing to do with a bun with currants, but it has in a sense, but we don't want to get into that. However, I will say how... right at this point, that the nostalgia that many people are feeling for the days of affluence is already beginning to settle in. You can see it all around you. But yet, you know, on the other hand, are you aware that places like Palm Beach, places like Miami Beach, Fort Lauderdale, Nassau, places like that, in other words, resorts, are having an absolutely unparalleled season. Did you know that, Al? Incredible. And recently, there was a study made on that. The guy went down a couple of psychological testing type places, found out that why they were down there was because it's the last hurrah syndrome. That a lot of people figure that... See, that's part of our curious national attitude, that there is no tomorrow, there is no yesterday, there is only now. So they're blowing it all on one trip to Disneyland. Thereby ensuring that there's no tomorrow. However, that's what we call the self-fulfilling prophecy. However, this is beginning to happen all over, that the people are really, really going a little bit ape. You know, do you remember a book that was written, a novel? It was written by Neville Shute. Neville Shute, who is an Australian writer. Neville Shute wrote a book that was made into a movie starring, I believe, Gregory Peck and Ava Gardner. Do you know the name of the movie? Occasionally it shows up on television. was a big deal movie back in the early 60s when everybody was walking around with buttons that said, ban the bomb. The what? What? That is correct. On the beach. Now, why did I bring that in? All right, because the opening, because unfortunately the movie kind of glossed it over. If you get your literature through movies, the book was had some stuff in it the movies didn't. Among other things, that here the premise of the movie, of course, was that there was an atom bomb, you see, that had had gone off somewhere tremendous, and the entire world was made uninhabitable by a great vast moving cloud of radioactive fallout, and whole countries were disappeared like that. And in fact, it was the end of the world, really. And the only people that were surviving at this point, or at least they thought they were surviving, these guys were in the submarine when this thing went off. So they came up, and all of a sudden they realized that there's no world out there. And they were getting a radio signal. Do you recall a radio signal that seemed to come intermittently? And it turns out that what it was a Coke bottle was rolling around and it was running into this key and sending a signal. But anyway, what was the point of the whole opening chapters there? What was it about, you know? It was about these people, they knew in Australia, that in Australia this cloud was drifting towards them and they had just a few hours or days to live. They knew that it was coming. There was no way to get away from it. So what did they do? They had a fantastic orgy of self, indulgence. One guy went out, he took all his savings immediately, and he rushed out and he bought a Ferrari. And these guys were racing these cars all over the landscape like crazy. Nobody cared anymore. They were blowing up and crashing. And it was just a fantastic scene. And based on the last hurrah principle. So there's a lot of that going around. Now, I would like to salute the change in publishing today. You can follow the world by looking at the what they call the exploit books. So back around 1962 or 63, when we were in the middle of the beginnings of the whole big affluent scene, all kinds of books came out telling you that you could make $12 million, make money on the stock market, how to invest all that money you're making into gold gilt-edged debentures. All that. Those were really big books. And a lot of authors became very big, or at least they seemed to be big. They were being interviewed all over the place on those books. Let's put it this way. The self-appointed expert suddenly appears at any given time, turns out a paperback, sells 12 billion copies, and then disappears. Now, what is the newest one? This is a great one. The out-of-work book. it's a workbook, a handbook on how to survive the depression, which they are telling you. Almost all these books, by the way, are based on a scare tactic. Anytime you see one of these books, like for example, a diet book always scares you. It says it is a well-known fact that anybody that is over 3 pounds overweight will die within 5 minutes. Not taking this advice. So, you know, oh, God, they read this stuff. The other scare tactic during the days when it was affluent, they says, look at where will you be when your friends are all millionaires? They've invested their money in tax-free city bonds and all that stuff, and you haven't done it, and you'll be down there living in Palm Beach just eking out a crummy little living. When you finally retire, where will you be? And so they tell you got to be a millionaire, you know, to really make it good. So this book opens up with an absolute assurance there is going to be a depression. It says, no, some guys are going to survive it, other guys are not. And the guys that survive it are the ones that know how to do all these good things. For example, here are some of the things. How to write a resume. Seems to me that's a little after the fact. if you've gotten to the point where you're about to be fired and you haven't written a resume, I don't know. Here's another one. How to adjust your lifestyle so that you can adjust to being out of work, having no money come in, but you do not have to give up having fun. Now, of course, that defies all known laws of gravity. depends on how you have fun. I suppose the suggestions are, well, you can walk in the park, you can make a kite out of old newspapers you find, you can fly your kite, you can find string, and various other things you can have fun doing. And here's another one. It says, how to make sure an interviewer offers you the job. Ho, ho, ho. Now, that's something good. Would you love to know that? How to make sure. Well, of course, what that is a chapter on hypnosis. It works. You see, if you can hypnotize the interviewer, what you do is you have this little ring. You know, it's got a little thing that goes around and a little light that comes out of it. And you say, look into my eyes, interviewer. And then you put this ring in. This is WOR New York, friends, speaking of... speaking of imminent disasters. However, I kind of like this book. Here's the ad. It says, new report reveals how to stay employed during a depression. And big headline says, don't bet the government will take care of you. Well, that's a promise. And I can bet that right away. That's easy money. But I've seen a lot of these books. Have you ever read books that came out of the 1930s that were the same kind? Well, they were different in those days, apparently. See, these I go down to these used bookstores down in the village a lot, down on 4th Street. And you see all this stuff in these great big bins of old used books, and you got great stuff down there. For example, the other day, I was rummaging around, browsing about, you know, how we bookophiles do, or we bibliophiles. So I'm browsing about down there, and I find this book, and the book was in the 1930s. It says, it was like 1936, something like that, and it says, How to Earn Big Money Making Quilts. It says you can take your old clothes and you can make quilts out of them. Then there was another book that says, Earn Big Money Looking at Coins. It says, you may have a coin in your pocket, if you got a nickel, you may have a coin in your pocket that is worth over $7,000. I guess that's grasping at straws. Have you ever seen people buy books like that and read those things? You know, it's kind of sad. And so I thought tonight, since this is, there's all kinds of warnings that there's an imminent depression around. We'll hit a couple of commercials here. And speaking of depressing news, we'll hit a couple of commercials, and we'll be right back, because I have a very special feature for depression fans.
1: We're sure about our quality bed choice.

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0: 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And these are good things. Bring it up there, please, Al, please. Big things going on down there. Grand Union. Right. Great song there. It's one of the new rock musicals. Fantastic show. All right, now as a special public service here, we've brought out an old ancient magazine which we found. Now that's redundant, but no, not necessarily. Some magazines are not ancient, and they may be old. It happens to be both. And it's a true pulp magazine. And it was published right in the heart of the Depression, the Big Depression, you know, they always talk about, you read the books about and all that stuff. And it was published in 1933. See, it's really, really great looking, yeah. And it's a railroad magazine, January of 1933. And you want to hear some of the suggestions that they were making in those days to get a job? Now, of course, this was supposedly the greatest world depression the world has ever known, ever since Samson knocked down the castle there with the, you remember that, the big scene, Shadrach and all those guys. Here's, for example, now, inside this pulp magazine, which was a railroad, pulp stories about the railroad world. To begin with, it was a big fat magazine, shows you how bad things were, 146 pages and sold for a dime. Wow. I mean, you couldn't, you know, you... It's a pretty valuable magazine, I guess, right now. They're quite rare. But inside the first page, inside, here is our old friend who's looked out of a million magazines, and he looks very sober and reliable. He's looking right out at you, and he says, "I will send a sample lesson free to prove that I can train even you at home in your spare time." Of course, in 1933, apparently, a lot of guys had a lot of spare time. But they were being polite, you know. You'd say, since you're sitting on your duff all this time, you might as well do something. It says, be a radio technician. Earn big money. Jobs are now available. And here are some people who took the course. For example, I'd like to talk to some of these guys now. Here's, here is Mr. Abel J. Freigner. 300, that sounds like a phony name. It sounds like a name that W.C. Fields would come up with. Abel J. Freigner of 300 West Texas Avenue in Goose Grease, Texas. Now, there it is. I don't make the news. There it is. He earned $7 a week in his spare time. It says, thank God for the National Radio Institute. I'll quote, thank God for the National Radio Institute. I'm earning up to $7 a week in my spare time repairing my neighbor's Super Heterodyne and tuned RF type radios. Thank God for your lessons. They was easy to understand and clear and readable. Thank God to you, men. You done a good job with me. That's Abel W. Freigner of 300 West Texas Avenue in Goose Grease, Texas. Now, you think I'm making it up. It's right here. All right, now here's a guy that really hit the big time. This is Theodore K. Dubree of Horsham, Pennsylvania. I wonder if he's out there listening tonight. Theodore K. Dubree, how you doing? It says he earns $8 to $10 a week. He's knocking down the dough faster than he can put it in that old cigar box under his bed. It says here, and now here's what he says. I am engaged in spare time radio work. I average from $5 to $10 a week. I often wish that I had enrolled sooner because of this God-sent extra money I am making, in addition to the $12 a month that I get from the government for being on the WPA. Thank God for what you've done for me. Theodore K. Dubree of Horsham, Pennsylvania. Now, see, friends, if you're depressed out there, you're going to have to start pulling yourself out. What is it? Let's see. You pull yourself up by your what? No, it's not your shoelaces. It's something else. You can't pull yourself out of the mud by your shoelaces, for God's sakes. Now, this is an inspirational show we're doing here tonight. This is a... Give me a little romantic music. Come on, let's... we've got to inspire the people. Just a little more. Yes. This program is being sent to you tonight. For those of you who are out of work, a little inspirational programming here. You too, can earn up to $4 to $8 a month in your spare time repairing super hits. Like L.T. Smudge of... 217 VZ Street, Hattiesburg, Mississippi. Mr. Smudge earned between $4 and $7 a week repairing superheads in his spare time. He now can afford to smoke cigarettes again that have been rolled in the factory. And, by God, things are moving. Now, do you want to hear another one here? Listen to this one now. Oh, this is great. This I'd love to take this course. See, the trouble with a lot of you is you have no known talent. You know, you gotta have a specialty in the time of difficulty. You know... Have you heard of a radiologist being out of work recently? Oh, of course not. You don't know. That's right. Is there any analyst out of work around? And you never... Of course not. Who's out of work? Just you, Charlie. Just hangs around the office. No specialty at all. You just do office work. Well, here's a specialty now. Headline says... It shows a little... There's a little drama here in pictures. It's like a little comic strip, but it's beautifully drawn. It's in pictures. 1, 2, 3, 4, 5 pictures. And the headline reads, "Who killed him? Could you have solved this mystery?" And here's the mystery. Wealthy Henry Jason lived in his big home alone, except for a maid, a gardener, a chauffeur, and a housekeeper. Oh, that's the kind of fantasies they loved back in those days. Noted for his philanthropies, he had no known enemies. The maid reported stumbling over Jason's body when she started to do the dusting in the library. She told the police Jason had had 3 callers during the morning. His lawyer, a nephew, and a stranger. An autopsy showed poisoning as the cause of death. Who was the poisoner? Now, the first picture shows Jason clasping his head. And he is falling down. You see him falling down. He's got this great-looking tie on. He's falling heavily to the ground. The next picture shows the maid opening the door. And she, too, she's going, ah! You could see her hand is over her mouth. And the third picture there, it shows the maid looking frantic. And she sees a man leaving. She sees him, see? And now we see in the fourth picture, boys and girls, we see Jason lying on the floor, and these 2 very official-looking men are looking at the body through magnifying glasses, and they're apparently working on what is called in these cases clues. They're very important in mystery cases, clues. You can't have a good mystery without clues. Do you agree, Al? And now, in the last picture, we see the same man who was there with the eyeglasses and the little dusting powder. He has a light, and he is examining what appears to be fingerprints. And now, underneath this great little set of drawings, we read this caption. There was a single clue. A fingerprint on a glass. Now we see 1, 2, 3, 4, 5, 6, 7, 8 fingerprints. Just one of these fingerprints identifies a slayer. Number 1 is nephew. Number 2, attorney. Number 3, gardener. Number 4, maid. Number 5, housekeeper. Number 6, chauffeur. Number 7. That's blank. It has a question mark. It says, stranger. Bum, ba-dum, bum. Number 8 is the slayer. Now, all you've got to do is match that 8th one with one of the other 7, and that shows that you, too, can solve mysteries. It says the police found the stranger to be a philanthropic associate of the murdered man who had no objection to being fingerprinted. Fingerprints of other suspects were obtained without the necessity of making routine prints. The Bureau of Identification at police headquarters ordered the arrest of the slayer immediately after checking several index fingerprints with that on the drinking glass. Study and compare. Who did it? Can you do this? If you can, you can earn big money in the police business. There you are. That's a test, if you can do this. You know, this is very much like those match covers that says, can you draw this? Draw me. Send it in. We'll see if you got any talent. We will tell you if you've got talent. And if you have, you must. After all, Picasso at one time didn't know that he was going to be Picasso. He was just a kid walking around eating eating Tootsie Rolls. But his talent surfaced, and look at him now. All right, here we got here. It says 53% of all U.S. identification bureaus employ trained operators. Be a trained operator in big money. You can send for the free copy of the Blue Book of Crime. There is big money in being able to identify fingerprints. They don't tell us who did it, you know, what killer did it. You're supposed to send in. That's your test, see. If you can. Now, you want to hear some more of these great, unbelievable opportunities that are available to everybody. Here's one now, for example. Many of you people probably have envied Norman Mailer. Many of you walked around and said, if Philip Roth can write about his old lady like that, why can't I write about mine? After all, I had a worse mother than Portnoy did. I can write about her. Well, all right, here you go. It says, how do you know you can't write? Have you ever tried? Have you ever attempted even the least bit of training under competent guidance like we are? Or have you been sitting back, just fooling around, trying to get a job, messing around out there, being discouraged at every point, being turned down by prospective employers? Learn to write. Write at home. Earn big money like other big money writers. And they had this, here, it says big money writers. It shows a whole lot of books in the background of the ad. See, it says Steinbeck, Grapes of Wrath. Just, yes, well, that was a big, well, that was, you know, he was the Jacqueline Suzanne of the period, you know. He was making big dough. Now, here, for example, shows you the kind of, these ads came complete with testimonials. Now, here, for example, it says, here's, it shows a man looking, you know, very authorish. His picture, he's got highlights and that. You're looking very bugged. He's just written this scathing satire on Western men. It said, had never written a line. Sells article before completing course. You want to hear what he says? He says, before completing your wonderful correspondence course, I sold a feature to Screenman Magazine for $24. That resulted in immediate assignments to do another for the same magazine. After gaining confidence, I am now a top-flight writer, and I do not wish to have my name used in your publication because all of your... See? Fantastic. Look at that. You can then, though, it's a send in a coupon there, and you'll become a writer. Now, there you've had two chances right there. A writer, you could... three chances, really. You could have made money being a writer. You could be a cop walking around with a magnifying glass, and you could have been... Well, you could have done, you know, been a radio technician. Now, let's see what else we have here. No, I don't want to join the Rosicrucians. That's always pretty good, though. Let's see. Here's one for you. Hi, George. Earned big money selling electric trains door to door. How do you like that one? Did you know that Lionel at one time had guys that went around selling electric trains door to door? I can see the... Hello? The door opens. Yeah! So, curious whether you'd like to buy an electric train here. I'm selling them door to door. What the hell is this? Electric train? Boom. All right, I'm going to ask you a question now if you guys are interested in this curious world of self-help. What radio comic at one time, you know, you guys are all into radio comic, where the guy, he was a traveling salesman, or door-to-door salesman, and the show would open up with him knocking on the door. He'd go like this. Nobody at home, I hope. Nobody at home, I hope. Who was that? It was based on this kind of stuff. All right. Now, there are other ways to earn big money. Here, for example, is an ad that says, make your reservation for a place among the leaders in the coming era of prosperity. How about that? It says, just growth and development is just around the corner. Just mail the coupon. You can take correspondence courses in structural engineering. Imagine learning your structural engineering by correspondence. I bet that was what happened. That bridge in West Virginia fell down here a couple of weeks ago, you know? Well, I don't make the news, friends. I'm only giving it the air. But apparently, a lot of people felt they could do that. Now, here, for example, can you imagine a guy taking industrial metallurgy, a 12-week course by mail? Industrial metallurgy? Good God. Here's one here for management of inventions you could take. Management of inventions. See, a lot of guys figure they don't know how to invent anything. You know, it takes a certain amount. You can't take a correspondence course in inventing stuff. I mean, so a lot of guys apparently in those days. Did I ever tell you about the guy that? Of course, this was a common character. Have you ever looked on late night movies on Channel 5? Edgar Kennedy shows up. Well, Edgar Kennedy. Was the shorts that he made, while not, you know, nobody ever talks about them. Nobody ever mentions that they're as good as Laurel and Hardy or they're as good as Charlie Chaplin, anybody else. They just were Edgar Kennedy shorts. But if you look at Edgar Kennedy shorts, you see a curious reflection, really curious, a very accurate reflection of the time that they were made. These were made, according to film histories, right in the heart of the Depression. And if you watch it, Edgar Kennedy is always out of work, and he's always having, and his brother-in-law's living with him, and his sister's living. Her hair is always up in curlers, and the brother-in-law's a slob, and he's always going down and getting his relief check, and I saw one time when it shows Edgar Kennedy coming. He's the only one that's working in the whole house, and he's coming home and he's looking real tired. And he's sweating, and he's got his lunch box, and you don't know what kind of a hellish job he must have, but he's coming up to the little house, you know. Oh, God, what a day. Oh, what a day. Oh, how wonderful to get back to my little nest and my little family. And he goes struggling up the back porch, and he opens the door, and you see in the kitchen. Now, he's in the kitchen. You see a whole pile of dishes. And the sink is dripping. He looks around, and you see all the table. The table is covered with what looks like breadcrumbs and crusts of bread, and the dishes are still there from breakfast. You see pieces of bacon, and the place looks terrible, you know. And he walks and he looks real depressed for a second, and he says, "Sweetie Pie." Sweetie! He always called her Sweetie Pie. What a bad life. Sweetie Pie! And she says, "What do you want?" You hear her coming out of the next room. He says, "I'm home, Sweetie Pie. Will you stop making all that noise?" Well, all right. He puts his lunchbox down. He goes into the next room. And there is his wife with her hair still up in curlers. He says, "I'm home, Sweetie Pie." He says, "Go out and help Junior in the back. He's busy." He says, "He's got a job." She says, "No, he's building a kayak." He says, "What?" She says, "He's building a kayak. He bought a kayak kit with his relief money." He says, "He bought a kayak kit with his relief money? When I'm paying the rent on his house, all I can do is to buy bread and keep us together. And Junior bought a relief..." Oh, and he runs out. And you see Junior out there, out in the back by the garage. He's got a kayak, and he's got it half built. Did you see that one? It's a great one. Well, anyway, looking at these sad ads of people sending in these, obviously, with great hopes, clutching at straws, sending in the coupon to earn big money as an industrial metallurgist in 12 weeks. doesn't it sound sad to you? I mean, is it as sad to you as it is to me? Listen to what you can take. For example, look, send me full particulars about the following course, which I can complete in 12 weeks in my spare time at home. Electrical engineering. Friends, I don't know whether you've ever taken any pre-engineering courses. Electrical engineering, it takes you 12 weeks to learn how to solder, much less work out a little few Kirchhoff law problems. Here's one. Learn tool and die making and tool design. That's an exciting course. Here's another one here. Public speaking before large gatherings. How's that for the dream world? Some poor schlep, you know, living in Queens. He takes a 12-week course in public speaking before large gatherings. Can't you see how the first lesson starts out? To stand on your 2 feet. Stand up and be counted. Stand up and look your audience right in the eye. In fact, stand before a full-length mirror and practice the following speech. To be or not to be. That is the... Oh, wow. Here's another one you can say. Oh, here's kind of a good one. I like this one. This in 12 weeks, you can learn airplane drafting and design. Well, you know, that was an extensive course in aircraft in 1933. I imagine more than one guy flew through the high-tension wires with the airplane that his cousin Clifford designed. However, after his 12 weeks, here's another one. There's a lot of great things that you wouldn't believe. For example, here's one. These are... here you can take a 12-week... Would you believe it? A 12-week course. This was 1933. In plastics. They don't say what you did. It just says plastics. You could send in for this one. And of course, it says all these jobs have fantastic, unlimited futures. For example, you can take a 12-week course in railroad switchmen. Now, there's an unlimited future for you. here's one. In radio telegraphy. 12 weeks. Get yourself... It says, learn radio announcing in 12 weeks. I mean, you know, some guy sitting there listening to Graham McNamee one day says, hey, Marge, how come this guy's on a radio and I ain't on a radio? I can talk good. And she says, well, he's educated, you know, Clarence. He must have taken a course. Yeah, it says right here in a magazine. I could take a radio announcing course in 12 weeks. And there's unlimited opportunities. Unlimited opportunities. All one has to do is fill in the coupon, and you will be insured a job because of our job placement bureau. Our job placement bureau will place you immediately in any available opening. Only 12 weeks to be a radio announcer like Ted Husing. So, friends, when you begin to see this kind of thing appearing in your favorite magazine, like Reader's Digest, for example, TV Guide would be more proper to me. Stop just looking at television all day long like a klutz since you're out of work. Stop sitting around there with your mouth hanging open, hoping that you can get on the Hollywood squares when you'll never get on it. Earn big money repairing television sets in your neighborhood. Your friends have got TV sets that flicker and buzz and hum. You can earn up to $12 a month in your spare time. You'll know then that it's beginning to settle down in earnest. What am I laughing at? This is sent to you as a public service, for those of you who, you know, are a little bit... here's another tremendous opportunity here, friends. Yes, it says... No, you won't want to do that. It says you can earn big money selling skin cream door-to-door. It says, violet-scented skin cream guaranteed to cure acne, scabies. Do they still have scabies? This is why even your friends will keep you in business. Probably if you have a lot of friends with scabies, that's probably true. Here's one here. It says, earn big money taking your friend's blood pressure. It says, yes, because the blood pressure machine, I'm not getting hurt. You could buy a correspondence course in taking blood pressure. Here's one. Here, this is, why put up years of endless worry being out of work? Our rupture pads. I sell door to door. Oh, wow. There's a lot of good opportunities, friends. This is WR New York.
1: April 7th, 1976.

have to salute the Japanese tonight, a nation known for its ingenuity. And, well, it's part of the mysterious inscrutable East, right? And we are part of the mysterious inscrutable West. To the Japanese, we are very inscrutable. Oh, absolutely. I remember one time being in a Japanese department store, and they had this dummy that would greet you as you came in. Yeah, that's right. They had a mechanical dummy. You know, like the kind that Walt Disney has at Disney World? You know, that is a dummy that looks like Abraham Lincoln, or a dummy that looks like George Washington. You ever seen those things? They're fantastic. You know, they're all transistorized, and they move, and they give speeches and all that stuff, and they walk around, and they sign the Declaration of Independence. What are they? A little spooky. But you come into this Japanese store, see, and they got this dummy as you come in, and the dummy stands there and greets you and bows. He's dressed like a floor walker. You know, they used to have floor walkers in department stores with the dark coat with the flower and the lapel, see? And he's got this snappy foulard tie and an elegant white shirt, and he bows as you come in. He goes, Hola, sayonara. He just keeps bowing, and of course, as the people come charging into the department store, they bow to him, you know, bow, and he is greeting them. So, inscrutable. I see the day, though, when they're going to have mechanical dummies that work in the complaint department. In fact, I suspect there are some mechanical dummies that work in the complaint department, and you get no further ahead with them than you do with any average mechanical dummy. You complain, the dummy says, well, you'll have to fill out the form. And you say, well, look at this thing. Look, I got my hand caught in it. I can't get my hand out of it. And this thing is supposed to work. Look, my hand's caught. Well, you'll have to fill out the form. But look at my hand. I can't get my hand out. And what am I going to do? Well, you'll have to fill out the form. Well, you'll have to fill out the form. Well, you'll have to fill out the form. Well, you'll have to fill out the form. The Stepford Wives are with us. Bum, ba-dum, bum. We also have to salute the Japanese for another thing. You know, the Japanese, a toilet tissue company in Japan, has worked out a fantastic new device for the Japanese to learn English. On every sheet of the toilet tissue that they have in Japan, they have an English word written, and underneath it, its Japanese counterpart. So you can learn the language all the while. Well, would you please bring it up? That's it. Bring it up.

0: terrible. I think the reason that I'm acting like this is very bad. I'm very bad tonight. I'll tell you, I never forget. I was hit by a sudden realization today. I go into the bank, and I go down. You've gone to the bank occasionally, haven't you? Every time you go to the bank, these cameras are going. You don't know this. You know, they never say it, but the cameras are going all the time, see.
1: And do you take stances and stuff when you come into a bank so that you look good in the camera? You stand there, you fling your arms out, you walk straight. After all, well, look what one of those bank cameras did to the career of Patty Hearst. I mean, that film, listen, they got more footage out of that film, for heaven's sakes, than anything Robert Redford ever did. I was on every newscast in the world. And she looked quite good in it. She moved real good in that thing. A little jerky, but she moved okay, And so I'm always careful. When I go into a bank, I make sure that my makeup is, I'm stage makeup. I never go into a bank any longer without putting on decent makeup. And, and I put my shades on, look very cool. Very cool. And I move good when I go in the bank there. So I went to the bank of this, and I'm walking along there, moving real good, stage moving. I keep giving him my good profile, see, because I suspect I know where the camera is. It's hidden behind the picture of our founder. I go to one of the very few banks of our founder. Well, almost every place has a guy called our founder. And I go to one of the very few banks, I think, of any place in the country that's named after a writer. Yeah, named after a writer. You thinking about that? Who is that, huh? Chase? Well, I realized that there was a mystery writer named Isadora M. Ploutworthy Chase who wrote these elegant mysteries in England, but that's not the one I'm talking about. I know. What bank is named after a writer here in New York? That's correct. Of course, you got it right. I'm sorry, Ronnie. You're right. Irving. And the writer, of course, was Seymour Irving, who was a columnist for The Village Voice back in its early days. He wrote a thing called The Village Lout. No, it was The Village Square. What was it? No. All right, who was the writer? Washington Irving. And Washington Irving was known for creating what character? Right, The Headless Horseman. The Headless Horseman. And, yeah, did you see the stamp they had about the Headless Horseman? They had a great stamp here a couple of months back of the Headless Horseman riding through the night with the moon standing up above him. I mean, I suspect that we're going to have a stamp eventually commemorating King Kong. Great characters. Why not? That would be a great stamp. A King Kong stamp. How about a Tarzan stamp? Tarzan with his head on the foot of a, standing there with his foot there, planted on the head of a lion, beating his chest, hollering what Tarzan did. In fact, that was a big thing when I was a kid. Kids always worked on their Tarzan yell. Did you ever work on a Tarzan yell, Ronnie? How are you at it? Lousy, that's right. But, oh, ow, ow, ow. Well, now, you see, the Tarzan yell also was, you realize, in the original Tarzan stories, for those of you who never read Tarzan but only saw him in the movies, you must realize that Tarzan was very different from the way he was presented in the movies. I'm talking about the book Tarzan. First of all, that yell that Tarzan gave was always a yell of victory and warning to all the other creatures of the jungle. Tarzan, the man animal. After all, he was part man, part animal. Or he'd been raised by what? Tarzan had been raised in the jungle by what? As a baby. Apes, correct. And he was, he didn't even know what man was like. He didn't know any mankind. And he had all the strength of the giant gorillas, you see. He was tremendous. And Tarzan, when he was fighting, for example, one of the great passages, I will quote Tarzan. stood over his fallen foe as the great lion breathed its last. And as the lion expired in the hot, fetid jungle, as the great killer beast slowly died, you'll give me a little echo chamber on this if you can. I'll give you the cue for it. Tarzan placed his foot on the dying lion's head. He flung his head back, and the dreaded ape-man's cry, the cry of victory, and the primal cry, warning all the other beasts of the jungle that Tarzan, the ape-man, had killed again, rang out. Ah!

jungle fell silent as the echoing sound of the immense victory cry of Tarzan the Ape-Man rang out, and the jungle knew that the killer had killed again.

Tarzan the Ape Man took a stone knife from its scabbard. And as the jungle fell quiet, he ate of the still quivering flesh of his fallen foe.

Did you know that that was from the original Tarzan? Yes, I'm not inventing it, buddy. Tarzan was something else. All right, I'll ask you another question then, if you're a Tarzan freak. Tarzan, who was Tarzan's father?

He struck primal fear into the heart of his fellow jungle creatures. See, Tarzan didn't even know he was a man, you know. Tarzan didn't know this. He was raised by apes. He was part of the jungle. And who was the first human being that Tarzan actually saw? It was not Jane. I'll give you that clue. You know, me, Tarzan, you, Jane. No way. See? You thought you knew so much, didn't you? Oh, ignorance, thy name is W.O.R., New York. All right, okay. Now, listen. Now, this is a very serious time here. I mean, sorry I told you all about Tarzan there. You used to think Tarzan was just a guy that, you know, could swim and wrestle with alligators. Oh, no. Oh, no. Something else. A very serious moment here in the show. For the last couple of weeks, I've been playing colleges all over, and I just played MIT. Oh, yeah, that's an official school, I'll tell you. And I had a great show. It's the first time I've ever really let it all hang out and told jokes about Lissajou figures and conic sections. I have a wonderful, obscene story about quadratic equations. It's terrific. And, you know, it was a great night. And all these kids, you know, it's all engineers and stuff there. And after the show, we all went out and went to this place where they all hang out. MIT has a place called 20 Chimneys. And we all sat around and ate the scientifically designed cheeseburgers. They were designed with, you know as well as I do that half the time when you get a cheeseburger, you pick it up and it's too fat to bite. Or when you tilt it, it drips down and it runs down into your elbow. And your brand new suit from Barney's, you know, and the whole scene. So these kids, of course, being engineers, they have scientifically designed. I have seen the cheeseburger of the future. And it works. So for those of you who have given up on the future of mankind, there's a lot of stuff brewing at MIT. I have seen the cheeseburger of the future, and it works. There was one other kid, too. You know, he worked out. He was the first engineer I ever seen that worked with practical things. You know, when you take a box of cereal or something, and it has this little dotted line around the top, and there's a little thing that's a dotted line about the thumb, and it says press in here and pull back tab, and how it never works. And first of all, you press it in, the whole box crushes on the top. Then finally, you mess around, and finally you get so mad, you just go, aah! You just tear off the top of the box, and you suspect that other people are actually doing it right. Well, he has devised a package that actually opens when you press the tab. And he's keeping it under wraps. So I would like to suggest that the future does work. Now, for those of you who are engineers, and I have always felt that mankind divides itself off into various categories, almost from birth, and that they're very subtle, and they're much more complex than even Freud would have imagined. For example, there are the people from birth, practically, and nobody knows why. They'll grow up in a family where nobody else is like that, has a technical mind from birth. There's certain kids that say they wonder how a doorbell works. Now, there are other kids who just not only couldn't care less, but, you know, they hardly ever use the doorbell. They just kick the door. And I can't explain how I got to be that kind. But from the time I was a little kid, I was, you know, I was into that stuff. I really was. My kid brother, no interest whatsoever. No interest whatsoever. I'm very proud to say that I was one of the first kids in our neighborhood to burn a hole in the living room rug with a Gilbert chemistry kit set. Absolutely. And doing experiments that were not in the book. You know, they give you this little book with the chemistry set. You get chemistry set number 12, the one where you can make salt, or you can make this, you make all these various, you know, you can change blue water into orange, titration, you know, and you take a litmus paper and dip it in, and you run these experiments.
Well, I went beyond the book, and the next thing you know, the rug is

0: on fire. However, I never stopped from that time on. I can't help it. I'm a gadget type. I look at an electronic clock, my hands itch. The Heathkit syndrome. I mean, it takes a certain imagination on the part of a guy to want to build his own color television set. You know, it's with associated videotape recording facilities. It comes with a Chinese modern plastic bar, the whole thing. And of course, he could just as easy go down and buy it, see, but he wants to build it. And the exciting one is when he plugs it in. And then after the fire department has left, and you know, everybody's calmed down. Oh, these are exciting moments. And I would like to salute a guy. Now, when I was a kid, I used to sit in the back, for example. I remember, did you ever remember sitting in class when you were a kid and you'd hear something said by a teacher, and you would say to yourself, well, then why don't they do such and so? Well, I'll give you an example. I had this teacher who taught science. You ever have a science teacher when you were a kid? Science. That's eighth grade, right? So there was this teacher named Miss Bailey who taught science. And, you know, she looked like, I'll tell you who she looked like. A little bit like Mrs. Bunker, of Archie Bunker. She was a nice lady. And Mrs. Bailey taught science. And we had this science workbook. It was a blue book. And it had stuff like gravity. There'd be a whole chapter on gravity. Then there would be a chapter on chemistry, the world of chemistry. And, of course, it had a periodic table and it discussed the elements. And, you know, very simple science. And so one day, Mrs. Bailey was up there, and she was one of these nice ladies, you know. She says, I don't know how the hell she ever got to be a science teacher. She was totally unscientific. But there she was, nice lady. So she had jiggling jowls. And so one day, she's up there in front, see, and she says, we were in the chemistry section. Now, this was just a one-semester course. And we covered the whole world of science in one semester, you know, just sort of thing. So she says, now, boys and girls, you all know that when you burn, say, a piece of wood, and the piece of wood is burning, this is called oxidation. And the oxygen in the air combines, and the flames burn up the wood. Now, merely what we are doing is changing one form of energy into another. And we have heat, and we have various forms of gases that arise from the burning. Now, after the burning is over, all that is left, actually, we've not lost anything, because it's all gone into various different forms of energy, and what is left is what we call the ash. Now, ashes, of course, are the parts of the wood, or whatever it is that the oxidation is taking place on, that do not burn and are the residue, but nevertheless, they can be weighed, and it's all part of the same piece of original wood. Now those, I'm sitting back there hearing this, see. Shepherd's great eighth grade scientific aha discovery. Suddenly hit me, well, if you have this stuff left over from burning, see, and it won't burn. Like if you burn a bone, see, there's certain stuff left over that will not burn. Why not take that stuff and make fireproof bricks out of it? It's already, you can't burn. Well, I've always felt, you know, if I got the right backing one day. now I realize that most kids don't think about that stuff. They just sit there, have no scientific interest at all. No curiosity whatsoever. And it always intrigues me how the most exciting things around you. Most people have absolutely no interest. For example, you're listening to me on a radio. I would venture to say 90% of the people have no interest, nor even the faintest knowledge of how the hell that thing works. How is it that you can hear my voice out of this little bitty box that you paid $12 for? I would say the average man walking around 6th Avenue today, if you walked out and just stopped the average guy, out of 1,000 people, the average man has about as much scientific information, true scientific knowledge in his head, as a man of roughly the late 16th century. Would you agree with that or not? And yet he has all this stuff around him, see, but he doesn't know a damn thing about it. Most guys couldn't tell you how a light bulb works. Why does a light bulb give off light? Well, because you screw it in, huh? You turn on the electricity, right? Well, see, no interest whatsoever. And people, when you ask people these things, they just sort of look at you like, well, who cares about this? And that is beyond me. I mean, the average person does not know why an airplane flies. What keeps an airplane up? Okay. All right, I'll give you another one. Why does a car go? Well, you said it was because of a motor in it. Well, wait a minute. What makes the motor work? In other words, does the average person have any concept of what the internal combustion is? And for that reason, of course, we can have all kinds of charlatans come around, because most of us have no knowledge whatsoever of science. And charlatans can take advantage of this, of course. And since the average man is both, on one hand, impressed by science, he's also afraid of it. See, man is always afraid of anything he doesn't understand. Fear comes from not understanding. And so the average guy's really scared, you know, they're going to put this atomic power plant, we're all going to blow up. He has no, he confuses atomic power plants with atomic bombs. That's like confusing your radio, because it's got electricity in it, with electric chairs. But this is easy enough when you don't know any. It's grasping constantly. And I would like to salute a guy tonight. You heard about the Guinness Book of Records. And almost everything in the Guinness Book of Records is kind of stupid, you know, like who could eat the most prunes in one given hour? Takes no talent to do that, just a big trap. And an endless supply of prunes. And then there'll be a Guinness Book of Records. The guy that can jump up and down on 1 foot the longest. You know, really stupid. But did you know that there is a Guinness Book of Records that a guy is going for that takes real talent? Real engineering talent. For those of you who are into engineering, I want you to listen to this. A Michigan man is shooting for a place in the Guinness Book of Records. Some guy out in Michigan. And listen to what he's doing. If you have got something heavy that you want lifted, Dixon Smith, who is an engineer, by the way, is the guy that's got it. Smith is an engineer, lives in Muskegon, Michigan, and he has invented, now listen carefully to this, don't turn off and say, oh, this is dull, I'm not going to listen. Listen to what he's done. He's invented a contraption that will move anything in the world, or out of it for that matter. Smith says that his device can lift the weight of the earth 729 billion times over. Did you hear what I just said? He's invented the thing that can lift the greatest weight. No, he's not crazy. No way. No way. Oh, no. Listen carefully to what he's done. Smith, see, that's the person who doesn't have any knowledge of engineering would say, oh, that's crazy. Not so. No way. Smith says his device can lift the earth 729 billion times over. Unlike the ancient Greek mathematician Archimedes, you remember Archimedes' famous line, give me a place to stand and I'll move the earth? All Smith needs is a 120-volt electrical outlet. That's for the power of the electric clock motor that runs his machine. Smith designed and built this steel and plexiglass contraption in his home workshop. He worked on it for about 10 years using $70 worth of materials, and it consists of 35 simple gears, some springs, and a motor. Now listen carefully. Smith says that his invention has no useful purpose whatsoever, but he believes it could easily get him into the Guinness Book of Records. Because there is a, if you have a Guinness Book of Records, look this up, the slowest moving designed mechanism in the world, and it's in the book, is a clock in the town hall of Copenhagen, Denmark. That's the slowest moving mechanism in the world currently. It takes 25,700 years for the celestial pole motion of the clock to complete a full circle. 25,000 years to go in a circle. And that's a clock that's in Denmark, right? Smith says this is child's play. His gadget will set two world records right from the start. Quote, it is the slowest moving design mechanism, and it's got more torque than any other instrument in the world. Now, here's what happens. The first gear, see, he's got a motor in there. The first gear revolves at 3,000 RPM, 3,000 revolutions per minute. That's the first gear. And each successive gear moves 15 times slower than the one preceding it. See, they're all gears, right? The 11th gear, then, makes a complete turn every 24 years, Smith says. But listen to this. Gear number 14 revolves once every 73,448 years. That's the 14th gear. What this means is that gear number 35, now get this, this is gear number 35, and he has it in there. It's actually built. That gear will complete a revolution once every 46 octillion centuries. Now, this is all mathematically true. He's not kidding at all. Smith figures that the 25th gear has enough torque to lift the weight of the Earth. That's the 25th gear. And gear 35 has 729 billion times more torque than gear 25. Fantastic part. Now, torque, of course, we're not going to go into a technical description of what torque is. But here's a guy who... Now, that kind of thing would interest, I would say, roughly one person out of give or take, probably 10. I can't imagine Howard Cosell being interested in that. But the idea of designing a machine where a gear revolves once every 40 octillion years, and it is still, you know, it is actually moving. If you took a very, very slow motion micro photograph of the gear, you could actually see that it was in fact moving. But it would have to be a very, very speeded up slow-mo type of photography, and you could actually see it moving. And this is totally useless. But it's just like, almost everything else we do. I mean, let's face it. What is Roy White's batting average worth? I mean, isn't that fairly useless? What is Tom Seaver's ERA? Isn't that fairly useless in the cosmic scheme of things? I mean, what president we elect or don't elect this year, in the cosmic scheme of things, that will be totally meaningless. Can you imagine 5,000 years from now people worrying about who was elected in the year 1976? Or even if there's an America 5,000 years from now. Or even a North American continent, for that matter. And the great waters wash. But that gear will slowly be moving. At 5,000 years from now, do you realize that gear will have barely moved a millimeter? Well, I mean, useless, right? But after all, I have a friend who collects bird whistles on tape. Oh, yes, he's got a very rare woodpecker that he collected in a Jersey swamp on tape. Sounds like somebody dropping a book off an end table. He listens to it hour after hour. I know another person who loves Baskin-Robbins pumpkin ice cream cones. I know another guy who tried to eat all the Slim Jims in Newark, New Jersey one night. Didn't quite make it. Because, you see, he was washing each one down with one finger of Jim Beam. Got pretty exciting around about 3 in the morning.
1: Oh, go look at the time. God damn, 5:15. So much music, so little time. You're tuned to Mass Backwards, WBAI New York. We're going to hear now Gene Shepherd, specially selected for this holiday week. That's right. It's an oft-told tale and a favorite of many. About a herd of turkeys. And I think this is a fresh retelling. We played a different version a couple of years ago, but I'm pretty sure this one's live, judging from the interaction with all the commercials and so forth. And it's from November 22nd, 1974. Sound quality is adequate. It's an AM air check. What can you do? It's how it survives. And if we don't get it on, we're going to run way over. So here comes Gene on WBAI New York.
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1: No, WBAI New York. You know, I think we're just going to jump ahead about a minute here, cut out some of this theme, and make up for lost time. Yeah. For some reason, the tape squeals a bit here and there. It goes away after a while. A story I heard on how these tapes came to be, I'm not surprised. But it clears up. Bear with it for a few minutes.
2: Figure tattered and torn appears upon the vast stage of infinity, carrying a worn fielder's mitt and bearing the strange device that reads Excelsior! Excelsior! Oh, we've arrived at the end of another week. My God, I didn't think we'd make it. Would you please, just to keep the glands moving, to keep the eyes sparkling, please, if you will. Come on again! Let's hear it! Ladies and gentlemen, we are now listening to the mating cry of the wild African hyena. And if there are any wild African hyenas listening tonight, this is the season. Indeed it is. And this is a male hyena that's looking for action. Look at this. Oh, it's beautiful. Come on, boy, that's it! Oh, that was exciting. Oh, hi, George. And now, if you have the other one, excuse me, Jim, please. If you have, this is the male mating cry of your average citizen of Secaucus. This was recorded in a bar just off US 1 on Saturday night, and it features the sound of a Secaucus male in full plumage. This incidentally was during the mating season. As you can tell, there's a note of hysteria, and yet it's a note always underlying a virile searching. This is sounds a little like a hyena, doesn't he? He sure does. we're one with the animal world, let's face it. Oh, come on, fella. Will you? I've had enough of that. I wasn't that funny. Oh, will you knock it off? That's better. That's better. Let's get back to reality here. Now he's approaching the water hole, ladies and gentlemen. Unfortunately, he's rather nearsighted. And a rather large giraffe has taken offense at a suggestion that he just made. There we go. You know, the giraffe cannot be heard on this tape. They're soundless, but they kick like hell. There you go. Oh, well. Who knows? The evolution of a new species. The hyena crossed with a giraffe may result from this. Boy, can you imagine this great big... Oh, that was really good. That's very good. Thank you, Jim. That was really good. I mean, really good. Now, how about the other one over there, please? Since it's let it all hang out night, we might as well let it all hang out. Whenever things get really rough around the office, I always put this on the intercom and send it up to the sales department. This endless sound of lonely trains moving across the vast bowl of inverted night known as the Midwest. The scream of the Wabash Cannonball. as it reaches, ever reaches for Nashville, Tennessee. Oh, let me tell you. That's very good. Just keep it running, Jim. That's it. Keep it running. Don't ever stop. That's the lifeblood of America. Movement. Constantly on the go. We are a nation of gypsies. The only trouble is most of us have trouble playing the ukulele, much less the mandolin. The sound of those great eight-wheelers chugging over the Great Divide. Choo-choo-choo. Bearing the settlers west to produce Disneyland. Very good. Hey, cut it out now. Hey, let's hear it. Don't stop. I wanted to hear him.
3: Oh, they hit him. Look at that. It's terrible. Oh, it was awful. That went right through the water hole. What the hell?
2: What a sequence. That was taken right out of one of the outtakes of the Marlon Perkins show. It's awful.
3: Look at it. Oh, it's terrible. I got a giraffe. Cross with a train. Cross with a hyena. Technology is on the march. I can't stand it any longer.
2: No, that ends tonight's salute to the Jersey Marshes. Very good. Very good. Let's see. Did you ever hear the story about the herd of turtles? You didn't hear about that, huh? Well, did you know that at one time, you know, this is Thanksgiving, and I don't know whether you know that Thanksgiving is celebrated in other parts of the country. Here, it's just the sale at the Grand Union. However, pumpkin pie and all that stuff. But I will tell you that I personally had an experience vis-a-vis Thanksgiving, which has colored my attitude towards national holidays and will continue to color forever since, ever and anon. I shouldn't tell you this story tonight because Thanksgiving is not till next week, correct, Amal? All right. It's very difficult to tell about national holidays these days because they're constantly changing the date of the national holiday. Eventually, I think you're going to see Thanksgiving going to be celebrated early in June because it will be much more convenient. Do you agree? I mean, you know, that's right. It seems to us that that our holidays are all jammed up in one time. You know, you just have all these holidays all together. And they ought to sprinkle them a little bit, you know, around. And I would like to, at this point, tell you that I'm debating whether I should tell you what happened to me. All right. I will tell it to you. I might as well. It's Friday night. What the hell? It's Friday night. And we've only got, 700-800 commercials. We might be able to get to the story. So let's start on the workaday world before we do anything else, gang.
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0: At Chapwell, at Chapwell, chicka-chicka-chung. This week at Chapwell, U.S. Grade A sugar plum. Premium turkeys, 20, 21 pounds, 49 cents a pound. God. All right, now wait a minute. Now, you mean to tell me you don't know who that announcer was doing a takeoff on in the Dodge commercial? I'll tell you how he used to open his shows all the time. He says, "Ladies and gentlemen, we're here at Churchill Downs for the 23rd running of the Kentucky Derby, the Run for the Roses. And the horses are out on the track. And now let us run down the card to see who is running today at the Kentucky Derby. Number one, and drawing the rail position, is Whirlaway."
1: All right, who was that? No, that was not Al Capp. Now stop it. What the devil is this? That's as bad as that hyena down there at the waterhole. Yes, sir. And then he used to say things like,
0: "And they're nearing the far turn. There's number 23, Whirlaway, is coming up fast on the outside. He's taking the lead."
1: You know, that's the way it should have been done. In fact, he was also probably the greatest play-by-play fight announcer ever to live in this world. Yeah, that's why they had him on a commercial. He would say like this,
0: "Muhammad Ali lands a right to the jaw of George Foreman. It shook him badly, and now he's moving in for the kill."
1: Wow, you know. Wow, that ain't Howie Cosell. No way. Oh, yeah, who was that? All right. Now, one, two, three, four. Hit the button, please.
2: 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As he gets ready to portray Winston Churchill, Burton recalls the legendary Prime Minister in a prose portrait you won't soon forget. In the same issue, a profile of Anne Bancroft, who has dazzled audiences with her performances in The Miracle Worker and The Graduate. Now, as she prepares for a TV musical, she talks about growing up in New York. This week, TV Guide looks back to the first few weeks of television's new season, when Chico and the Man rocketed to the top of the ratings. 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What caused the uproar and how it was resolved makes interesting reading in TV Guide, America's biggest selling magazine. 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
1: Yeah, get to know what the true cost of a Datsun is. Go to see one of the 56 Datsun dealers in the New York, New Jersey, and Fairfield County area. And this is WOR New York. If we could somehow learn some way that the human voice could be speeded up, you know, to 7,000, maybe 8,000 words a minute. Just think of the number of commercials we could do then. Fantastic. Yeah, oh, wait a minute. Now, don't go away, because I promised you I'm going to tell you the... It's a sickening story, so if you are squeamish, don't stay tuned of what happened one time to me vis-a-vis Thanksgiving. I have a very, let's put it this way, come see, come saw view of Thanksgiving because of a terrible, traumatic, emotional thing that happened one time. Speaking of emotional things here, let's get a couple of these out of the way, and then we will launch into this sickening saga. All right, the National Dance Company of Senegal, exploding with energy, bursting with enthusiasm, bubbling with songs, dances, and entertainment that are joyously African. The internationally acclaimed National Dance Company of Senegal returns to New York's Felt Forum for six big performances, Thursday the 21st through Sunday the 24th. Thursday the 21st, hey, that's already passed. But they're there, right? And if you'd like to see this great dance company, the Dance Company, National Dance Company of Senegal, tickets are available through Ticketron and through the Madison Square Garden box office. It's supposed to be a great show. And speaking of shows, there's a new comedy on Broadway called The Wager, and it's gotten great reviews, including such a zinging line from Clive Barnes as, "There's a dandy new comedy in town." That's a zinging line. And that was Clive Barnes. We salute Mr. Barnes, ever the master of the ringing cliche. The new hit comedy is The Wager, and it's written by Mark Medoff, and I think you'll enjoy it. At least the copy says so, directed by Anthony Perkins. And it's now at the East Side Playhouse. Okay. Okay. And let's see. Great Scott, Richard Burton is playing Winston Churchill. That's enough to turn you. Here it is. Richard Burton playing Winston Churchill. Well, why not? It's on, after all, Winston Churchill played it pretty well. It's on. It's Sunday in the New York Times. You'll find out what Burton thinks of Churchill. And as a piece, learning to play the man, Burton says, is a quick way to learn to hate him. Well, okay. That's Richard Burton in this week's New York Times Magazine. And does one critic believe that film director Federico Fellini is a has-been? Well, there's always some critic who'll write a nice zingy article and pick up a couple of $100, spending anything. So you'll see all of this goody stuff in this week's New York Times Magazine. Now, let's see. You know where to get the Times, right? I don't have to tell you about that. Get in line early Sunday morning or late Saturday night. And let's see, one more other one here. It says, make your Thanksgiving dinner an occasion. Go where the knowledgeable New Yorkers go. Take mother and the whole family to the Press Box Steakhouse, 139 East 45th Street. That's where the knowledgeable people go, as opposed to the beautiful people. At the Press Box, you'll be served a truly sumptuous turkey Thanksgiving dinner for just $7.95. So be sure, take the uncertainty out. Don't, run the danger of having that rubber turkey that your wife fixes. Go down to the Press Box, and they'll do it upright. The Press Box, New York's famous dining spot for 25 years, and take home a drumstick. And that's it for a while. What do you say, huh? Okay? Well, I'm going to tell you. Every time Thanksgiving comes up and I walk around in the supermarkets and I see all those turkeys lined up there in the freezer box, I am reminded of a traumatic... We've all had these experiences. Jim, there must have been a time when you had one unbelievably desperate night in your life involving a girl. No? Jim, you have some great times ahead of you. I mean, it's inevitable. It's just like saying, you ever walk around and it started to rain? And you said, no, it's never happened to me. It's never rained on me. I'll say, well, it will. There will be a time. Well, one night... I don't mean traumatic and having trouble with her or anything. I'm just saying one of those nights where everything began to fall apart. Now, and you plan so to this, you know? And I was going to this school, right? I mean, for want of a better name, let's invent a fictional name. How does this one grab you? Indiana University. This is a fictional name. There's no such place, right? Okay. I was going to this place we will call Indiana University, seeing their colors are red and white, and they're always playing Purdue, and always losing, And, you know, it's 46,000 people. But anyway, Paul, I just had this moment of just... I went through one solid two-week period when I was completely out of my skull over this girl. I mean, up to that point, you know, the girls were there, you know, fine. And I was deeply into such things as ham radio, learning to fly an airplane, all that stuff. See, that really got me for a while. But one day, how it happened... Well, I'll tell you, it was in the library. You know? Now, not much action actually happens in most libraries. And I was only in this library because of a very nasty situation which had developed in a history class that I was part of. The situation really basically was I had to get on a stick or it was out, right? That was nasty. So here I was in this library with a great big fat book. I was trying to find out something about the Whiskey Rebellion. Well, now, that's not exactly the kind of subject that's going to turn you on. I'd seen several Whiskey Rebellions myself in a couple of taverns that I occasionally visited, but that wasn't the one they were talking about. It was something called the Whiskey Rebellion, cap letters. So I'm struggling along, you know, through the 19th century, this very dull stuff, when all of a sudden I was aware of the fact that there was somebody sitting directly across the table from me in this library. And she appeared to be crying. Well, she was sniffing, see, into her handkerchief and kind of looking down at this book. Now, that's a terribly effective ploy. It really is. I mean, you can be Scrooge. And this blonde... With a full set of really, really magically put together equipment. I mean, she was magic. I mean, pure magic. There are some, you know, you see pictures of fantastic women all your life. You know, you pick up magazines, you see on the covers. But when you see somebody who transcends it, goes beyond into another plane of corporeal beingness, you can't ignore it. Well, she cut right through the Whiskey Rebellion, I want to tell you. And I'm sitting there, you know, and I could hardly keep my mind on this history textbook. And she was sending out waves of curious things. She could generate a kind of radioactive wave. And I just couldn't ignore her. Finally said, excuse me. Yes, what? I said, excuse me, but is there anything I can do? I mean, can I help you? I mean, is there anything I can do? No, there's nothing you can do, nothing. And I said, well, please, I'd love to help. And at that point, this girl who was working in libraries, there's always about three very officious girls who work in libraries who wear burlap skirts and, you know, have the thick glasses, wear their hair pulled back, and they read the Village Voice. Well, this girl came up to me and says, shh, be quiet, will you? This is the library, now be quiet. I said, oh, yes, of course. I'm sorry. And she continued to sniff. Well, I worked my way around the table. Now I'm sitting next to her. I said, read anything I can do. She said, yes. There's differential equations. Differential equations. That's where I live. I want to tell you, if there's anything I could work in my sleep, with my eyes shut, with my slide rule tied behind my back, it was a good, nice, bouncy, rich, ripe, fecund differential equation. I said, well, I can help you a little bit. I'm an engineering major, you know, which was true. I said, I'd be glad to help you. What did you say your name was? Doris. Doris. That's a pretty earthbound name. I figured her name was something like Snow White or you know, Sparkle Plenty, or, you know, Chirplum Fairy, or something groovy like that, you know, or Deppy, but it's Doris. I said, huh? My friends call me Chef. And, my name is Gene, but they call me Chef. And I'd like to help you. She says, oh, would you, I don't want to ask, but would you please? I said, of course. And so for the next hour, out on the steps of the library, love was born, and love was born over an equation that began with, I always remember it, 2 bracket dx over dy squared, the sum total over r minus 1. Well, I was explaining to her how, you know, what r minus 1 meant there and the brackets. And the next thing I know, her soft, lovely hand crept into mine, and it was, you know, I mean, it was just, I can't just tell you how it was. Well, that night we met at the International House of Pancakes. And I'll never forget, I had blueberry pancakes, and she had strawberry waffles. And you could see we had a lot in common right away there. And we both indulged in maple syrup. And that was the beginning of a two-week period of idyllic romance, where I would run across the campus, you know, carrying my slide rule and my differential equations textbook, my calculus textbook, all the rest of it. See, we would meet with this great crash of emotion right there next to the historic elm tree, where it was reported that the original president of the university was hung there one time due to unexplained difficulties. But they call it the president's elm. It's there, you know. And there's been suggestions from time to time that they hang the current president, but that never came to any pass. So we would meet by the elm tree. We're right out of a novel by Eric Siegel, you know. And it became more and more, you know. We didn't even have to say anything anymore after that. I would say, dx is the dy. And she'd say, oh, I'm beginning to learn. I think it's beginning to happen. She was learning how to work differential equations. So that is true love. And I was getting through to her. Well, then we began to date heavier and heavier until finally that night arrived when I picked, she was a sorority girl. And I will invent the sorority non-existent sorority, a tri-delt. Have you ever heard of tri-delts? No, they don't exist. She was in the gamma chapter of the tri-delts. And I remember going over to the house that night and sitting down. They had this little thing down below where guys would sit and wait for the girls to come down from upstairs, and the house mother would come in and look you over with that mean eye and, you know, make sure you were carrying no bottles, any other contraband into the house. You know, come in with pot smoke coming out of your ears and who knows what, you know. So I said to her, oh, Mrs. Murgatroyd, is Doris ready? She'll be right down. And she called me James. I should have taken that as an inkling right away that there were others, but I didn't, you know, the mind doesn't work that way. That was a mistake. It's the same J, you know, it's Gene. So, Gene, you said? I said, yes, Gene. Oh, I see. And she went back upstairs in her house coat. Well, about 30 seconds later, Doris came down, and she was, I mean, how can I say it? Caramba. It was a vision of loveliness came drifting down out of the upper floors of the Tridale house, because we were going to a very important, a really serious date that night. We were going to a party that was, they had a group of music, the whole thing, and it was all dressed. We've dressed, and I was wearing my new sport coat. I had on the shirt which I'd been saving since last September. There was always that problem of laundry. You understand that a guy always has one clean shirt that he keeps in case of total emergencies. And this was my clean shirt. All the others had maybe 4 or 5 weeks on them. And this was my clean shirt. I had on the clean shirt. I had on my new slacks. Oh, the whole bit. See. And I had cleaned my car. I had this car which occupied, I would say, a position in my world just a little bit to the... Well, I would say, actually, it was, at that point, much more important than my parents, grades, anything else. It was my car. I'd worked on this 4 years, this car. I'd rebuilt every bolt, I'd shaved the head myself. I had put in the Hollywood pipes. It was magnificent. The paint on it was 32 coats of hand-rubbed lacquer, which I had rubbed with my own hands right down to the nub. It was magnificent. You could look into the hood of that car, and it was like looking into a Japanese haiku. Endless layers of meaning. Deep, you've seen that type of paint. Oh, just magnificent. And I had polished it for the occasion
0: Two coats of genuine Simonized. None of this stuff you squirt down out of the can. Two coats of genuine Simonized. The seats had been done over. A new set of seat covers over, magnificent. And I was ready. And everything was just beautiful, chrome shining. And we would go out into the beautiful night. It was one of those crisp fall nights. When passions would begin to really go I say that the passion of man knows no bounds like a crisp fall night, not even spring. I say fall. Would you agree that the libido rises stronger when that great harvest moon is hanging above you and there's a slight touch of frost in the air? Oh, God. And she sat beside me and I could smell that subtle oriental aroma that she was wearing that night. It was an unbelievable aphrodisiac. Just fantastic. The windshield clouded up, you know, when she got in the car. So we drove out into the night and radios on. Now, this party, which was a very important party, and which incidentally was being thrown by a faculty assistant who was known as the most hip faculty assistant on the campus. I mean, he had written a piece for Esquire once. He was very hip, into everything. And he was throwing this party for special selected hip-type students. And it was very important. We were all dressed. We were going. And it was going to begin at 7 o'clock sharp. Well, I was going through a phase in my life where I didn't want to be late to anything. You go through this kind of thing in your life when you want to be there on time. And especially you want to enjoy every last drop and ounce of enjoyment out of a party. So we took off into the night. Now, this guy lived out in the suburbs, way the hell out. He was one of these, you know, there's a certain type of faculty guy that gets what he calls a colorful old house, 1830. And my wife and I, we've been building it up together. And he's got the floor just covered with paperbacks, Schopenhauer, Kant, Hermann Hesse, and all of it. You know, he's got it all going, see. So he was out there. His wife wove Swedish rugs on her own loom. You know the kind of scene. He made pottery, and the erotic pottery, by the way, on the weekends. And so he was really, really into it. But everybody was going to be there at 7 o'clock. So we're driving out in the country. Remember, the country. This is where we're going. The Indiana countryside, which has rolling hills, plains, telephone wires, farms, shocks of corn. You know, you've seen this probably in movies. Probably movies starring possibly, Dick Clark made a few movies like this where Indiana, the other guy, the singer, made a few. Dick Hames made that type of movie, too. So we're driving out in the moonlight, and it was fantastic. I had the feeling this was the night, you know. It was going to happen tonight. Everything was going to be it. No way. And I was driving in a frenzy of excitement. The music is playing higher and higher. Wine, women, and song can get to a man's brain like nothing else. And we were driving for about a half an hour, and I realized we're a little late. See, I had to wait for her. She come down, you know, and I had this, my new sport took beautiful. You could see the moon reflected in the hood of my car. A thousand-layered moon. Such a beautiful finish. You're curious what the finish my car was. Well, it was a royal navy blue crossed with apricot. Oh, wait a minute. Do not laugh. You have not seen this. You do not know, so do not laugh. It was a color that Rubens himself would have envied. And I had mixed it myself. It was beautiful. So we're driving along, and finally I says, hey, he says, listen, the instructions on how to get to his house. Let's see, you take 41 down to Mooresville. You turn right at the general store. You go 4 miles. Then you turn at the gravel road at the Esso station and go a half a mile. And on the left, you'll see a silo. I says, now, I know how to get there. I says, why go through Mooresville? I know a way we can get through Rushville. Turn left and go on, and you meet right there at Mooresville. I mean, you know, maybe that's another way. So I turn left, and into the darkness we go. Oh, my God, what a mistake. We go into the darkness, and we go about 4 miles. I turn right. Now, I'm in a gravel road, see? And it's getting later, and she's getting it's getting a little late. You sure you're going right? Well, now, that a man's virility is on the line when he has made a statement like, of course I know where I'm going. You know, I know one guy who flew an airplane to Milwaukee. And he flew the airplane to Milwaukee all the while, telling, what do you think? Of course I know what I'm doing. The only trouble is, they were supposed to be going to Indianapolis. We won't get into that. That was another night. So I'm driving along, see, and I'm, the wrong Omni and everything. So I'm driving along, and I'm beginning to see we're late, you know, and we're on a one-track gravel road at this point. Now, I knew I was trying to get back to the original road. Now, there were a couple of farmhouses that were dark, fast in the darkness, and I heard dogs barking. We're driving further, and dust was coming up all over the place. Oh, it's getting on my car, you know. In fact, she's getting a little bugged, and it's now 5 minutes to 7 o'clock at night. I make another turn, and I'm heading towards a glow in the sky. Now, this is the way you navigate in certain parts of Indiana. You see a glow, you know that's got to be either Rushville or Mooresville, you know. And so I head towards the glow, and I'm heading towards it when suddenly I see coming out of the darkness, I couldn't believe it. There in front of the car, in the headlights, thousands of crawling things. Millions of crawling things. Right down that hill. I said, wait a minute, hold it. I said, catch up. And I put the car in second, and I put it, I slowed down, and I slowly put, and I am now behind 7,000 turkeys that are being herded by a farmer along this road. They cover the entire road, and they cover the bank of the road up to the cornfields on either side. There must have been 7,000 turkeys ahead of me, and they're all moving in the darkness in my direction. Well, at that point, I'm sitting in the car and says, hey, will you get them turkeys out of there? What the hell is this? Move the turkeys! And I hear these turkeys all go, you ever hear a turkey? They go, they really do make that sound. Thousands of turkeys all around, and now they're surrounding the car, and I can see what's beginning to happen. Maybe you are not aware, friends, that there are byproducts of turkeys. When turkeys move, they not only move their feet, they move a lot of other things. The entire air is filled with what appears to be the effluvia of turkey that's drifting back over the windshield. I mean, it's on the windshield. It's drifting all over the hood of the car. And, oh, my God, what an incredible smell. And this girl sitting next to me, Doris, she said, what's happening? What are you doing? Where are you taking me? She began to get scared. She thought I had taken her to the scene. And the turkeys are all, I don't think I do it. Down with the window. I says, hey, you! Will you get these turkeys out of the way? At that point, three turkeys flew by. They fly. You ever see a turkey fly? Most people have never. No, that's right. They think turkeys all come in those neat little net bags, nicely frozen, and delivered exactly that way by the turkey ferry to the Grand Union. But the turkey is a walking around living creature. And what does he do when he does? Well, he flies. For one thing, he goes boom, boom, with the big wings. Two of them flew right by the door of the car. Boom, boom, boom. And what the feathers are hitting me. And I said, hey, get that turkey out of there. What am I going to do? Well, at that point, all I could do was to try to back up. So I put my foot out on the running board of the car. I couldn't see anything. And I'm driving backwards. The turkeys have now surrounded the car like a flood. Well, the farmer comes out of the darkness. And he gives me one long look, and he says, now look, buddy, you just sit right where you are. Nobody asked you to drive in among my turkeys, and I don't know whether you know nothing about turkeys, but I'm going to tell you one thing. You scare a turkey, and that turkey's going to die. Turkeys die of fright. And if you scare them damn turkeys, I've got a double-bayed shotgun, a 12-gauge over and under Remington, that's going to teach you a little bit about getting scared, too. Now, you either sit there in that damn car of yours, or I'm going to blow the hell out of this Ford. You got any questions, buddy? Well, I didn't have any, actually. At that point, one doesn't question a thing like this coming out of the darkness, and the turkeys were going, and we slowly crawled along the road. I had to go where the turkeys were going. I couldn't back up because the turkeys are behind the car. I'm in a sea of damn turkeys. And you know they're white. Did you know that? These are millions of white turkeys that look like ghosts out there. And the girl is sitting next to me, she's crying. And it's now about 7:45. We're sitting in the sea of turkeys. We slowly crawl forward. 45 minutes later, we finally arrive at the turkey house. All the turkeys turn left and drift slowly off into the darkness. And the car is just covered with this effluvia of white turkey product. There are feathers drifting around inside the car. And the smell. It is an unforgettable smell. A smell that has all... Well, it, among smells, this is the... Let's put it this way. This is the Beethoven Ninth Symphony of smells. It's strong, and it makes a statement. 20 minutes later, we arrived at the party. Everybody looked up and says, "What's that smell?" They looked up and says, "What's that smell?" Doris didn't speak for maybe

Not a maintaining angry salesman, a steed to be or not to be, to confront the enemy, to confront life, to deal with it as it is, that is the question, and therefore to win through to victory. Turkeys are not what you think they are, friend. And will you stop that laughing, you damn fool? I've had enough of them laughing! I don't want to hear it anymore! I don't care who you are! Shut up! I said shut up! That's better. What kind of an animal would laugh at a man's innermost traumatic, terrible disasters of life? What kind of an animal would do that? That's right. Your kind, right? Your kind. And there's probably others like you, sitting out there tonight laughing. Well, I'll tell you, laughing. Oh, well, it's no use to get angry. Man loves to see his fellow man suffer, suffer, suffer. Just the way it is. Gotta accept it for what it is. You know, a funny thing about it. That's right, laugh. I'll tell you, buddy, wait till I find out what happened to you. The night's one. 3 o'clock in the morning when it's still in the pad, I can actually smell the smell of turkey coming out of my closet. I don't even have that sport gun anymore. Those shirts have long since disappeared. Maybe it's in my mind, it's the turkey smell, the eternal traumatic moment. Where is Doris? I don't know. Probably somewhere tonight, right this very minute. She's in the kitchen stuffing a turkey. For the week, Thanksgiving to come. Or maybe she can't stand turkeys either. Ah, the slings, the arrows, the unwitting, cruel laughter of your fellow man. Yeah, I've heard it all. So have you. The hollow laughter. That's right, hollow laughter of a man sitting in a bar in Chicago with a snoot full of Jim Beam. Yeah. Laugh, laugh, clown, laugh. Yes, the hollow laughter of the gallows. Oh, yes. There's nothing left, friends, for any of us, but the clutch at the psychic life preserver in the Sargasso Sea of existence. And hope that tomorrow will be a better day.

0: around. Seems the old cassette timer was less than accurate. Meaning we're ending ahead of 6 o'clock for a change. Gene Shepherd from November 22nd, 1974. With his classic story of the herd of turkeys. Rounds out today's Mass Backwards. We're back here next Tuesday morning, 4 to 6 a.m. 7 o'clock Sunday night for the golden age of radio. Join us, won't you? We'll be beginning anew. I love to...
1: Well, excuse me, this is WBAI. Stay tuned for the conversation.
0: Good to the last cluck. Wanted to get that in. And, yes, on the Golden Age of Radio. Well, I don't know. I've heard from one angry listener who tuned in, you know, yesterday. We transitioned back after several days away from our main studios, and we were running at a slight time lag for half of the evening. So some people may not have realized the Golden Age of Radio was actually on late last night and may have missed the 10th and final concluding chapter of City of the Dead. If I hear enough complaints, I may have to run it again or put it on the web somewhere where you can all find out what happened. In the meantime, though, we'll be starting the second episode, second series, this Sunday night. So tune in, Golden Age Radio, 7 to 9 Sundays. I'm Max Schmid. Thank you for listening. And enjoy the rest of your morning. Wake-up call is coming right up, so you do stay tuned.

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1: The Gene Shepherd Show that we're about to hear, I'm sort of forced to play because of someone making yet another pilgrimage to yet another one of Shepherd's old homesteads. This one in, well, I don't know. You have to go to flicklives.com if it's back online, which it wasn't last night. And you can see where Shepherd lived when he lived in, I think it was in Cincinnati. From June 3rd, 1975... The Delta Queen, in which I'm told Shepherd talks about one of his former homes. We'll find out in just a moment as we listen to this morning's Gene Shepherd. Oh, he's fading away. Okay, well, there it was. The sacrilegious version of Try a Little Tenderness. Otis Redding. Okay, so let's boogie. Let's boogie with the Shep here. It's fading in somewhere well after the music has started. That'll save a minute and a half. And when we hit a giant block of commercials, we'll be zipping right by those, hoping to make up the last 4 minutes. All right, enough of me, Gene Shepherd, here on WBAI New York, not that other radio station. Take that, Fat Agent Central. Maybe I'll talk over more of it for your archives.
2: Now, don't call up anymore, you dumb pluck. Don't call up and tell me that they misspelled my name on the ticket to the show at Princeton this Friday night. I know. Listen, I'm so used to having my name misspelled, but I think it's misspelled when it comes to me once in a while. Spelled right. As a matter of fact, my name was misspelled on my birth certificate. And not only that, when I graduated from college, misspelled on the diploma. Well, wait, that's not all. Do you know that my name is misspelled on my Exxon credit card? And that's very embarrassing, you know, when I have to keep remembering, you know, when I write the thing down to misspell it on the thing there. And my name is also misspelled on other more embarrassing things. For example, on my car registration. Yeah. Well, you know, a couple of months ago, see, I'm going along the Jersey Turnpike. You know how when you're in the traffic there, your head starts going to sleep, and I'm just going along there, you know, doing the thing, and the smoke is coming in, the crud, the Jersey beauties on all sides of me, you know, all those wonderful refineries in the Jersey swamp. I love to watch that. Nothing more interesting in the spring than to drive along the Jersey Turnpike out there by exit 14 and 15 and enjoy the spring scenery. It's just beautiful. The smoke changes the color in the spring, you know. You can tell it's spring because the smoke gets a little greenish, you know, that drifts over the horizon there. And instead of the usual winter gray. And so I'm looking at the scenery there, and all of a sudden I see these red lights go back at me, you know. And he comes out with the little thing, goes whoop, whoop, like that. That means, okay, buddy. So I pull over, and he says, well, let me see. Come on, get out your registration, your driver's license. Where the hell do you think you're going, huh? Well, I mean, it's kind of embarrassing. You can't tell a guy that you're heading for East Passaic, you know. You should say at least the French Riviera. And so I hand him the stuff there. And he says, let me see, he's here. What are you trying to give me here? I says, what do you mean? He says, your name is on one of, you got two different things here. This ain't your car, is it? I said, well, yes, it is, actually. He says, well, you got two names in, huh? I says, no, I haven't got two names. But I just have to live this way, sir. Sir, by the way, you have remember to use the word sir when you're in trouble at all times, sir. You agree? Many a guy has gone down the chute just from forgetting to use that word, sir. Now, it depends on how you use it. You can use the word sir to really be an ultimate put-down, you know, like, yeah, I know, sir. You know, zap, you'll get it then, too. So there's all little techniques you learn to get by in this jungle of existence. And so after I explained to him that my name, being such, is misspelled at all times, he then misspelled it on the ticket he gave me. So I, which, of course, I proceeded to ignore because, after all, the ticket wasn't made out to me. Oh, would you please sneak in a little of that bad stuff? Just the second one. No, the second one. The other one, you know, the one, the sneaky one. There. He said, sneak it in. No, I knew it. That's a good one. Hold it there. I just needed that to clear up my sinuses. Now set it back again. There, my sinuses feel better now. I'm forever blowing above our bows, but don't worry if your tickets say that you're actually going to a Jerry Vale concert. this coming Friday night at at the Princeton at Alexander Hall. That's all part of the great vast plan. That's part of our. See, we start the jokes even before the show starts. It's the way we work it. So, speaking of jokes, we would like to at this point salute. You know, crime is getting to be so prosaic. I mean, we're so used to crime today that nobody pays much attention to crime anymore. You know, it used to be. See, I say that the reason that Bonnie and Clyde and John Dillinger are such big deals is because in their day, people didn't sit around and watch crime shows 24 hours a day. You know, the fact that somebody held up the bank was a big deal. But in a day of like now, you know, 1975, when crime shows are proliferating and cop shows are even more proliferating, I mean, you get shows like SWAT, where these guys come pouring out of what looks like an armored car with bazookas. I mean, boy, that's a peaceful society, isn't it? You know, they go leaping over fences and they have rocket launchers and all that kind of stuff just to catch this poor little pickpocket. You know, it was terrible the other day. I felt sorry for the guy they were after. One poor little guy wearing a Sears Roebuck sports shirt was laying on top of a building, you know, that looked like he had a Remington 22. And he'd been shooting that 22 around the air there, see, and they sent the SWAT team after him. And, of course, they unloaded the heavy artillery. Rocket launchers were going. And this guy's laying up there clinging to the roof. And a terrible thing happened to me. Halfway through the show, I began to sympathize with the criminal. And that's just, you know, not what the idea of the show was. And I kept saying, get one of them! Get one of them! Go on, Lefty! Hey, there's that one hiding by the car! Get him! And he was shooting that poor little 22. He had 22 target shorts. I mean, you know, the little tiny was he was having trouble putting a hole through a slice of American cheese with that little gun. And they were shooting these, they had Sten guns, Brent guns, automatic rifles, pistols, AK-70s, the whole works. Rocket goes swishing back. So, you know, we're living in very, very heavily armed times. So I don't think Bonnie and Clyde would have made it today. There's Bonnie and Clyde's working all over America. Nobody even gives them a second glance. Why, did you hear the story the other day? There's a bank held up over here in Jersey. Yeah, these two guys came in, and they jumped out of their car. They had a Pinto. And that's kind of a letdown, isn't it, you know? Remember the good old days when there'd be a piece in the paper about a bank robbery. It says the alleged thugs fled in a large black automobile. You know, you can't say the alleged thugs fled in a Pinto runabout. That's kind of sad, you know, with that little motor popping away there and the Reynolds wrap hood and everything. So, nevertheless, you just can't see Spencer Tracy hanging out of the back window of a Dodge Colt, you know, shooting it out with the cops who are coming up behind him, you know, in a VW 1600 wagon. It just doesn't have this, you know. But the whole point about Bonnie and Clyde is that they were big because, you know, crime was the thing people just heard about. They never really saw it. So when it happened in the neighborhood, you know, Bonnie comes in and they hold up the store and they shoot the guy and all that, you know, that was big talk. Today, no way. Did you hear about in Jersey? These two guys drove into this bank. And they're going to hold it up, see? And so, sure enough, they get everything lined up against the counters in there. And naturally, there's people are laying on the floor and all that. And somebody got out, see? And he runs next door. And he goes into this hamburger joint next door. And he hollers, they're holding up the bank next door. Nobody even looked up. They just kept drinking their coffee. You know what the hell, you know? It's the third time this week. I mean, you can't get excited after seven or eight of them. And so Bonnie and Clyde lived in a day when you could make a reputation. It must really infuriate a guy that's a bank robber today. I mean, knocks over 47 banks, and he doesn't even get past page 38. You know? And he just never makes it in the front page. Just so hard to make it these days, right, gang? Gee, you know? So, nevertheless, we have to salute a guy who's really trying to make a little excitement in the neighborhood with his crime in Covington, Kentucky. Now, do you know anything about Covington? Oh, I lived in Covington. you ever pick up a paper, you know, and you're sitting around and you're eating a hamburger or something and you pick up a paper and there's a news report from a place where you once lived. Now, I've discovered that most people live and die in the same town. So it never happens to them. And if they do, they make one move in their life. You know, they move from Plainfield to Bloomfield, you know, which is like moving three stops up the line on a bus. And so they don't have the excitement of reading these little bits that come from all over the country, places where you once lived, right? So I never talk much about my Covington, Kentucky days. They were colorful days. And I will tell you about life on a Saturday night in Covington, Kentucky, immediately following this fantastic blast from the commercial department. Oh, they got him tonight.
3: By Aeromexico, the airline of Mexico to Mexico soon.
4: Aeromexico, Aeromexico.
3: Aeromexico, the airline that flies to three times as many destinations to Mexico and more tourists to and within Mexico than any other airline, is ready when you are.
2: How do you make him? Well, he's mad a lot. He's Irish. They jump up and down and get mad easy. Yeah, it is. I knew Tommy before he was Irish, you know. My God, time goes by, doesn't it? This is WOR New York.
0: It's WBAI New York.
2: Yes, sir. Yes, you want to hear about this crime. This is a great crime. In Covington, Kentucky, a bank robber, or at least a guy who tried to rob a bank. I'd love to see this in canon. I really would. He tried to rob a bank by ramming a 16-ton bulldozer right through the side of the bank. Now, that's the direct approach. I mean, there's no subtlety of that. You know, just drive a bulldozer, boom. The bulldozer shredded the side of the building and pushed a steel safe weighing several thousand pounds, 15 feet. In fact, the safe weighed over 4 tons. He pushed it 15. That's a serious attempt, you'd have to say. Part of the bank floor collapsed. The roof fell in, and the bulldozer got stuck in the hole that it made. And then it conked out on him. You know, the motor, he couldn't get it out. At that point, he just cut out and ran. I mean, with an empty sack in his hand. Says the police are now investigating. I like that line at the end. Talk about redundant lines. Police are investigating. I just like to say the police are not investigating. I figure just a local native needed some cash. Well, you know, that happens in places like Covington. I'll tell you about Covington. You want to know about Covington? Well, all right. I never talked to you, you know, about that time. There's certain times in your life you just black out, right? You just don't want to hear about it. You don't talk about it. And that's true of everybody. Absolutely everybody. Like, you can be with somebody for 10 years, you know, some friend of yours, and all of a sudden, without any warning, he'll just say, well, that's like the time that the Touaregs almost caught me, and they shot at me. It's what, Al? The Touaregs? Oh, yeah. I used to be in the Egyptian army. He said, what? Oh, I don't like to talk about it. And at that point, you realize that your life is not an open book to other people, nor is their life an open book to you. And in my case, I don't talk much about Covington. Not because it was an unpleasant time, but it just was one of those, there's just a time. You know, there are certain times in your life when nothing really registers. You've been through times like that where you just sort of, you're there, you know. It's like your whole head, everything. Your life is asleep. And for a year and a half, I lived on Madison Avenue in Covington, Kentucky. Now, Covington is right across the Ohio River from Cincinnati. And, in fact, it's closer to Midtown Cincinnati than most people living in Cincinnati. Yeah, you know, because Cincinnati's a great big city, and the main section of town is right on the river. So if you could live way out on the other side of Cincinnati, you know, up around places like Silverton and Avondale, and you could be so far out of the main part of Cincinnati that a guy living in Kentucky is closer to Midtown Cincinnati. See, well, that's the kind of place. And right between the cities is this great big river. I mean, and it's a big mother. Oh, that's a river. I mean, that's that old devil river. And it is. It really is. When the Ohio is a mean river at that point, it just goes. It really flows. It's not at all uncommon to walk across the bridge. They have a suspension bridge, a couple of them across the river, they see. And they have a, every night I would walk across the suspension bridge because I like to. was right across the... I lived almost at the foot of the bridge, right on the other side of the bridge from the city. And I would leave the city and walk out down to the riverfront. And I saw some great sights in the riverfront. They have a levee down there. I'll bet there's a thing in Cincinnati that is seen on more commercials and old and movies than any other single thing that I know of in any city outside of New York and the Empire State Building. And it's never identified with Cincinnati. It's the old Delta Queen, which is the paddle wheeler. I have ridden on the Delta Queen. You know what guys used to do in the Delta Queen? The Delta Queen used to go up the river. Yeah, it still does. You know, the Delta Queen operates out of Cincinnati. It's a real paddle wheeler. It's got this great big paddle that actually works. See, a lot of paddle wheelers are fakes. Like, you know, they are. People go down and they have these fake paddle wheelers that are actually propeller-driven ships, and they have a fake paddle wheel on the back to give a little color, you know. But the paddle wheeler, the old Delta Queen, there used to be two of them, the Delta Queen and the River Queen. And they were twin ships, and they were built long time ago, like before World War One. They were built around the time, around 1910, and they were still operating. They still are. See? So it's just not the old days. These things are artifacts. And they'd sit down at the levee, looking just like out of a scene out of Summertime, you know, Porky and Bess. And it was always hot. This time of the year, oh, God, does it get hot. Oh, you have no idea how hot that Ohio Valley can get. If you think it gets hot in this area, friend, see, that's a valley. And it's moist because the river is there. And this great river plain is all around. And these hills rise up, and there's not a breath of air. The wind will not blow for maybe 3 or 4 or 5 months. And it's just like there's this great big gob of hot, moist, warm, fetid, river swamp-like air settles down on Cincinnati just about the 1st of June. And moist, oh, you talk about humidity. Listen, the humidity was such that if you wanted a glass of water and you didn't want to walk down the street, all you had to do is take a glass out of your hand and wave it around in the air, and the water starts pouring on your head. I mean, if you went out to the ballpark and clapped too loud, you'd cause a little rainstorm. It was going to come pouring down. They'd warn you, don't clap today. So, it was that kind of thing. So every night I would walk over the bridge, see? And this bridge is about a mile long. It's a tremendous river. And the water, you'd see this dark water. And the water's deep under this bridge. It's 40, 50, 60 feet deep. And it's filled with all kinds of strange things. For example, channel cats go drifting down the Ohio River in the middle of summer. These are huge catfish. You wouldn't believe the size some of these catfish get. If you've never seen a catfish, man, a catfish makes your average shark look comfortable and small. A really big catfish will weigh 300-400 pounds. they're really something. So you walk across over this bridge, and it's very high, and they had a narrow catwalk just for pedestrians. It was a pedestrian bridge. And you pay 2 cents to walk on a bridge. And there's a guy sitting in his little house. He'd come up, and you'd give him 2 cents. And you'd start walking across the bridge. Well, it was the kind of bridge, you know, that had an iron grating under your feet. You could look straight down at the water. It's kind of scary. And now you're way out in the middle there of the bridge. And the bridge was a suspension bridge, and it would sway. And if you looked up at the sky over your head, you see these great big suspension cables coming down, you know, the great big arching cables, and you just see the whole thing just moving back and forth, and you hear it creaking and the wind blowing, and you'd smell the river. Fantastic smell. If you don't know the smell of one of America's great rivers, it's not a bad smell. Don't assume it's like a swamp, and it isn't. It's a river smell. It's a smell almost so primal. It's difficult to describe it. If you haven't smelled it, well, you have. You must. If it's primal, you know what it's like. And so it's ancient living things and dying things and ancient waters and ancient mud and ancient heat and the whole works. See, so I'm out across this bridge, and I first night I remember walking across and it arches way up and it goes down on the other side. And as it goes down, it gets down further. And there are deltas and levees there, you see, because they have tremendous floods. Well, you get down on the other side, down in Covington, and the temperature, if anything, is 10 to 15 degrees warmer than it is on the Cincinnati side. For geographical reasons, there's a ring of hills that just encompasses Covington, just goes right around it like a pocket or a cup. And I was really having a tough time. I was a student, and I didn't have much money, and so I had rented this apartment. At first, I lived in Y, and that was impossible, I'm telling you. And then I decided to get an apartment, so I rented this little apartment. It was about the size of, oh, you're maybe three average Madison Avenue phone booths, laid end to end. And it was over a jewelry store, I remember, right on the main street. And have you ever gone down through any small American cities and you see all these stores, you see jewelry stores, and you see appliance stores, and you see these blank windows above them? Hardly anybody looks up there. Well, I lived in one of those blank windows above the jewelry store. And what I didn't know when I rented the apartment was that this guy, the guy that owned the jewelry store, he also had some kind of a, I don't know what the story was, but he had right over, or rather right under my room, I was sort of in the side, in the back, and I could look out over the street, and it was on a corner, you see, and it was a corner apartment, but right under my room, right under my apartment, he had a boiler. a boiler. So that I didn't realize, I had rented this thing in the winter. See, it was kind of cold, so the boiler felt great. The apartment was warm. I just thought it was nice. What I did not realize was that boiler was going winter and summer, and it was like sitting on top of a coal stove. And by June, my apartment was about maybe 300-400 degrees. That was in the shade when it was cool, when the wind was blowing. And when it would get hot, it was so hot that you just stagger. You just open the door and you stagger back. So every night, I'd open up all the windows. I had no money at all. And I'd come in with a bag of White Castle. That was my meal. See, I'd get these White Castle hamburgers. I grew to love the White Castle hamburger in those days. I mean, you know, in moments of adversity, you learn about things. And I'd come in with a sack of White Castles. I had two or three White Castles, and I'd get this orange drink. And I would save the ice out of it because it was the only cool thing within blocks. You take this ice in, and I'd sit there and I'd drink the orange drink very carefully, and I'd eat my White Castle hamburgers very carefully. It's a high point of my day. See, I was having this elegant meal, and I'd look out of the window. It was getting dark, and the fireflies were drifting around, and the heat is coming up from the river, and I could smell the river, great waves of this river smell. And just about this time at night, about 8:15, 9:15, it was just getting really dark. I'd hear this boop, boop, boop, boop. For a long time, I didn't know what the hell it was, see? And then it would go away. And I had just come to that area, so I didn't quite know what it was. I figured there was some kind of a carnival around there. But one night, I came over the bridge late. Fantastic sight. If you've never seen this, you just don't know what it's like. I just have to describe it to you. The river curved away. If you're walking over the bridge from Cincinnati, to your left, the river makes a great big sweeping, tremendous right-hand turn. This great big bend in the river, and these dark hills came down on either side of it, just like cut down through those hills was this river, and the moon was shining off of it. The first time I saw this, a fantastic sight. The moon was glistening on the river there. I could smell the catfish, and it was hot. Oh, I mean, really hot. Maybe 105, 110 degrees, maybe 99% humidity. And just then, just as I'm right in the middle of the bridge there on this night, I was late coming home, I saw this fantastic scene. What a scene. Before we get to the scene, man, let's lay a goodie on it, right on it.
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Now, Iran Air is coming to America, and Americans are going to Iran, where they receive a traditional Persian welcome. Persians have been welcoming strangers for 2,500 years, but they don't want anyone to be

0: 4, Iran Air. 5 flights weekly from New York's JFK to Tehran via London.
1: Well, that commercial was certainly too good to cut. 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
3: Certainly is. Corner side. Say, are you going out to... I've heard a guy do this commercial on another radio station. It was great. He says, hey, you going out tonight? The going's great on Broadway, where a beautiful new musical called Shenandoah is getting raves at every... He went right out and kept doing it. Shenandoah. He figured it was an Indian name. Not that Shenandoah isn't. However, Shenandoah is getting good reviews all around. People are enjoying it. And there's some pretty good things going for it. For example, John Cullum is, according to the copy, his voice is the best on Broadway. And he won a Tony for his performance. So get down to the Elvin Theater on 52nd Street, west of Broadway, and join the fun and the cheers. That's Shenandoah, the smash hit musical at the Elvin Theater. Did you know, Elvin, that that was named after? That was old Elvin Perlmutter. Used to have a blimpy joint down on 43rd Street. They named the thing after him. Well, you know, there's a little bit to pick it up here and there. Which high-potency vitamin do physicians and pharmacists recommend most? Therogran. To sing in a high-pitched voice there. Fly Jennifer's Day Coach Excursion Corporation.
1: Sorry, Yank, we got to make up some time here. 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
4: 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So if anybody says you can't see
3: summer, then it isn't the winter, personally. While I'm talking about
1: it would help if the damn cassette player worked properly.
3: At the end there. That's Dodge. Right, the Dodge boys. You know, I guess it's summer that does this to me. I really dig summer. I'm not a winter type. How about you, Jim? You don't know, huh? But it's much more fun flying in the summer than it is in the winter, personally. While I'm talking about as a pilot here, what is nothing that that is more exciting than to go out here Cherokee 140 at 6 o'clock in the morning and the temperature standing at 20 below zero, and you open up the petcocks on the bottom of the wing to try to find out if you've got any moisture in the gas overnight, and you get a shot of ice cold gas that runs down your elbow, and then you get on the airplane, you sit down, you get all set, you get everything ready, you go through your checklist, and you throw the switch, and then you finally press the starter button, and it goes. Winter. Well, it ain't all skiing and Aspen and fun and games, friends, right? But summertime, I'll tell you. That one of the great summer sights that I've ever seen, whenever anybody mentions summer to me, and I think it's one of the great sights of America, is the scene that I saw that night on the bridge. It just all came together that night. It was about 9 o'clock. It was June night. And it was warm and sensual, all of it. You know, that I think one of the reasons why jazz came out of New Orleans and the river places like St. Louis. Now, listen, this is a theory Shepard has. And I have lived in this place, so I know a little about it. I think one of the reasons jazz came out of places like St. Louis and New Orleans, great fountainheads of jazz, is because of the sensuality, among other things. There are other elements. But the sensuality of river life is just not like any other kind of life in the country. there is a sensual quality, especially in the spring and in the fall and midsummer, to life on the shores of a river. How and why it is, it would take me 1,500 shows maybe to say, but it is a very sensual area. Sensual because you smell life itself. It's not like the ocean. The ocean is somehow remote. It's forbidding. It's awe-inspiring. It's a lot of things. It's dangerous. But the river somehow is like an artery or something that's flowing right out of the land, and you can see the land going up on all sides of it, and you can smell it. And so on this June night, I was walking across the bridge going towards Covington. Now, this is going towards a border southern state. See, Kentucky was a border state all through the Civil War, as was parts of Ohio. Did you ever see a movie called Friendly Persuasion? They sure did a rotten version of it recently on television. It's terrible. It had nothing to do with the original. Friendly Persuasion was about the Civil War and its impact on the southern part of Indiana, which was a border area too, where people's loyalties were torn, you know. On one side, you felt the South was right there, and the other side, the North, was way up there in Minnesota someplace, and here you were. So I was walking across the bridge this night. It was about 9, 10 o'clock, and it was hot, and I was really... I felt like a human cake of yeast. You know, you know those nights when you just feel like you just can't really stand the sensuality, or don't you ever feel that? Come on, Jim, you must occasionally. David, no, he goes to Princeton. I can't. He doesn't know these things. I'm talking about the basic animal in us. And I'm walking along in the dark, and mosquitoes are around, and the fireflies were following you across the river, and they drift high. And way up in the air, high over the river, way up, hawks, they're always circling. They circle over the river a great deal because, of course, dead fish, and they'll come swooping down on dead muskrat or something. And you see these hawks up against that soft moonlight, and it was hot. Oh, it was hot. When all of a sudden I hear this sound, again, I hear this boop, boop, boop, boop, boop, boop, boop, boop, boop, way off in the distance. And then it hit me. I see where it's coming from. The first time I realized it, way upriver. Now, remember, I was way up at the top, right at the peak of the suspension bridge, which is maybe 60 or 70 feet over the river. It's high up. It's suspended way up over because this river has tremendous flood stages, and so the river bridge has to be very high, and I was maybe 8 or 9 or 10 stories, maybe more than that, above the surface of the water. And on either side, you could see these hills crawling up way up to the sky, and way down at the bend of the river, I see this tremendous sight coming right around the bend, great blaze of lights, just glowing, just like a jewel coming towards Cincinnati. It was the Delta Queen, and she was just coming from up somewhere near Portsmouth and coming downstream. She was just coming downstream, drifting down towards ultimately Louisiana. What she did was come downstream, go past Louisville, and pick up passengers and mail and freight and continue on down to finally, ultimately, New Orleans. That's where those paddle boats went. Have you ever wondered where the paddle boats went? You'd see the paddle boat. You think they just fooled around in New Orleans all the time so that the slaves could sing Old Man River? Well, they went to places like Cincinnati and St. Louis and Louisville. And you know that there were river pirates that would skulk in caves outside of Louisville and go out and hit these babies when they go by at night. Well, this great boat came around the bend, and you could hear the sound of it. That's the thing that in the dead silence that you don't hear much about, and I think that people miss you might say, watching secondhand media like television or movies. But way off in the distance, you could hear this big paddle wheel, see, is going into this water. You could hear this. It's got a sort of a kind of a reverberating throb to it. It goes a little bit like this. It goes. and you could hear this thing, and that is echoing off of the sides of the hills that go arching up, and it was just ablaze with lights. And on board the boat, it was just about dinner time on the boat. You know, they had these elegant dinners on the boat, and this guy is playing a calliope. They had a calliope, a steam calliope, and he would sit up at the bow of this thing, way up in the front, and it had big handles. He'd sit up there, and he'd go, boop, boop, boop, boop, boop, boop, boop, boop, boop, boop, boop, boop, boop, boop, boop, and the steam flies, and it's this tremendous boat that come down that river. Well, from that time on, it was such a sensational sight. There was nothing else on the river. There was not another boat. In fact, you couldn't see even lights in the hills. It was really dark. And this magnificent boat coming towards me on the river. And I stood up at the bridge, and I watched it drift downstream, and then he slowly drifted with the current. You know, to be able to operate one of these babies against those currents takes really tremendous rivermanship, I suppose you'd call it. It's the art of Mark Twain piloting the boat. And all of a sudden, you just hear him cut the power, and the thing goes... And it drifts sideways down the river, this great boat, tremendous boat with all the thing ablaze with lights and all that white filigree and the people aboard. And then just at the last instant, he goes, and it just pushes it in and it swings around. And he touched that wharf just like a virgin's kiss, man. It was fantastic. And he just drifted sideways and into the river, and then I stood up there and watched it, and I saw the guys throwing the ropes out. They were down below me, way down below, and to my left on the Cincinnati side, and the gangplank went out. The people started to come off, and I said, what a fantastic sight. That very few places in America can you actually see a genuine paddle wheel riverboat come drifting downstream. And I mean one that's doing its job, not in a museum or tied up at a wharf and now it's a tricky little restaurant. I'm talking about the real thing doing it. And I'm just really glad that I had the chance to see it, you know. And every night after that, I would come back over the river just in time. I got to know the schedule. So every night at 10 after 9, that thing would come down around the big bend towards Portsmouth. I'd see him drift down. And then one night, the sister ship, the River Queen. There were two. There was the Delta Queen and the River Queen. The Delta, by the way, of course, is the Mississippi Delta. And they were both beautiful white ships. And one night, one of them blew up in Pittsburgh. Just blew up. Literally blew sky high, which is one of the problems with these boats. It just went boom. And a friend of mine was on the fantail of the ship when it blew. Yeah, he played the banjo of all things, and he was blown 115 feet. He landed. He's okay. And I said, that was a fantastic flight. He says, yeah, that was quite a flight. This is
1: WRI, New York, and we made it with the moments to spare. Maybe we should try Otis Redding again and play it all without me talking over it. Or maybe I should just say goodbye and get out of here on time for once. Here on Mass Backwards, Gene Shepherd from June 3rd, 1975, the Delta Queen. Schmiedco, tape number 118D, for those who are keeping records. And you can see a picture of the house that Shep described in Cincinnati, where he lived, at the website flicklives.com. That's www.flicklives.com, where these programs are archived. So if you missed any Shepherd programs in the last 6 weeks or so, you can find them all there and listen to them online or download them, give them away to your friends, or anything else you do with those crappy-sounding real audio files. Okay. Well, I've been Max Schmied, and we made it through another program, amazingly enough.
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sorry to hear this. We have a little note here from United Press, AP rather. Mrs. Robert Saunders, Milwaukee, 49, said her husband has been missing since he walked out the door in 1962 in search for a beer. Just went out. He says, I'm going out for a beer, baby. And he just never come back. So she's now getting a divorce. Here's another. That was in Milwaukee. And the judge, as you know, they make a lot of beer in Milwaukee. The judge says, you know, it shouldn't take 9 years to get a beer in Milwaukee. Obviously, there's something. Whoever that guy is tonight, I hope he found his beer. But we have another little note here. Let's see. Animals, of course, are causing people trouble these days. Everywhere around the world. Animals, you know, we think that only man is changing, of course. But the animals have been changing tremendously. And yes, as a matter of fact, in many ways, that they find that in Africa, for example, animals have been acting differently than they have up to this time. Like eating people when ordinarily they didn't, and you know, various other goodies. But for those of you who are curious about what's happening, the Navy has been sending out all kinds of distress signals that just recently they have discovered that 90% of the major ships of the U.S. Navy are now totally infested with cockroaches. Millions of cockroaches. And it was up to this point, they knew there was a few around, but now it's a whole big thing. So everything is changing everywhere, and I'd like to salute a goat here in Houston, a goat in an amusement park in Houston. He says, this goat is really causing trouble. For example, the head man out there, Bill Ellsworth, according to the note here, says, we quote here, says, this goat ate a $10 bill that just was accidentally dropped by a visitor. The goat grabbed it and ate it up. And as he was talking on the phone about this goat, a guy says, quick, Ellsworth, the goat is now eating the telephone wire of the telephone. Well, I just want to say that the only reason I'm bringing this up is that if you think man is going to hell in a handbasket, what is a handbasket, by the way? I've heard that expression many times. Man is going to hell. You mean you've ever heard that expression? Man is going to hell in a handbasket? Well, just wanted to bring to you, as part of our vast public service programming, since Christmas is now just over the horizon, and already you can probably feel in your own gut the Christmas anxiety, which is beginning to grow. Practically every Christmas, almost every day, like for the last 2 weeks before Christmas, I hear the two things. Hey, in the elevator, some guy says, hey, you know, it just doesn't seem like Christmas this year. Now, how many times have you heard that in your lifetime? All right, you just figure out every year that you've been alive, and that's how many times you heard it, right? Every year. You know, it's funny about this year. Just Christmas doesn't seem like Christmas this year. And that you hear. The next comment you hear also is this one, often by the same guy. You know, I'll be glad when the holiday season is over, return back to normal. I know it's not popular to say it, but I'll be glad when it's all over, you know. How many times you heard that one, right? That's right, the same number of times you heard the first one. So I suspect that there are great stresses in our inner psyche at any time that a major holiday is approaching. And I have my suspicions why. I'm letting that soak. Herb, will you please? So tonight, as part of our vast public service programming here on this totally involved medium of communication, we would like to take the opportunity to salute the infinite complexity of man's inner psyche. Or God knows where it'll all end. Hold it there now, hold it there. Yeah, for example, a guy just
I just got a letter here from a guy. He says, this is letter night. He says, I don't know what's happening, Shep. I don't know what's happening in this world anymore. The other day while I was cutting out of school, I saw this guy lift up the hood of his car, open a bottle of Diet Pepsi, and pour it into his radiator. Diet Pepsi. Says, what is there in this? Is there some unusual qualities of Diet Pepsi I don't know about? But that's true. He says, there it is. I don't know. Maybe if you're a backyard chemist, you may tell us what Diet Pepsi does in your radiator. I don't know. But it is happening everywhere. And I have a note here. Now, I don't know whether this is a gag or not. Now, I mean, the name is a gag. That somebody sent me this clip here, I know the Wall Street Journal just did a big piece on me. I admit it, and I take, there it is. But some guy in today's mail just sent me this clipping out of the Wall Street Journal, which is a totally different story. And I want to read part of it to you because, you know, the minute I started to read this thing, I thought, oh my God, is that true? Oh, man. It's a story that says Christmas is coming. So be of good cheer. And keep your guard up. And here's the subtitle. You may end up hitting a fist with your jaw and eating your meal through a straw. Okay, and it's written by Jeffrey A. Tannenbaum. Now, that's what I think is the gag. Tannenbaum. Oh, Tannenbaum, oh, Tannenbaum, la da da dee dee dee dee. It's one of those nutty coincidences, though. Guys tend to... I've seen 1,000 coincidences with names like that. Like, what better name for a plunging fullback than Ronnie Bull? And that's the name of a fullback that plays pro football, right? Ronnie Bull. there's thousands of names of that type. But here's the piece. It says, Merry Christmas. Merry Christmas. Yep, Merry Christmas. Increasingly these days, that is the holiday message folks are exchanging. That's because, increasingly these days, folks are greeting each other through broken jaws and teeth wired together. Now, why is that? Well, it's Christmas time. And that's the time of the year when a lot of guys seem to hit other guys in the fist with their chins. Now, you may doubt that, but a painstaking survey of merrymakers, oral surgeons, and most important, bartenders, reveals that without a doubt, more people get socked in the chops by other people at Christmas than on Groundhog Day or St. Swithin's Day or St. Patrick's Day or any other day of the year. Did you know that? That is a fact. More violence around at Christmas time in bars and stuff, not just the robbing type violence. I'm talking about just guys hitting other guys. Boy, he says, there's something about all the frivolity and eggnog that brings out the violence of people. Mused Kenneth Callahan, a Cleveland oral surgeon who has laid in a lot of equipment, a lot of catgut and stuff for sewing up guys and stuff. He's laid in a lot of material. He's all ready for his big Christmas rush. He says, it's the biggest time of the year for jaw fractures, said the good doctor. He's got all his stuff laid out. He's waiting for him to start coming in. Dr. Callahan is, of course, a man dedicated to alleviating the sufferings of his fellow human beings. And you might think he'd take all those broken jaws seriously. You might think that. Unless you heard him describing some of the cases he's treated. Do you want to hear some of the great Christmas cases the doctor's treated? He recalls with particular relish the patient who came in 2 years ago after a brawl during a game of pinball bowling. The barroom game, wherein players slide a metal puck along a table at the pins. You've ever seen that? Slide that little puck along there. The man's assailant, the doctor says, quote, knocked out the four front upper teeth with the bowling puck, and he left the two eye teeth. It looked just exactly like a 7-10 split. Then he knocked the guy down and went after the spare with his foot. Yeah, wouldn't be so funny. Listen to this. Other oral surgeons around the country share Mr. Callahan's bent for sports analogies. Dr. Kenneth Klein of Wheeling, West Virginia, who says he's always up to his elbows in busted jaws during the holidays. If you know anything about Wheeling, they got a lot of those year in and year out, but it gets better at Christmas.
He likes to tell of a patient he got last year. This is last Christmas. The patient had a knife. Unfortunately for him, the other guy had a ball bat. And we quote, they met in the alley in back of their houses, and the guy with the ball bat won. He hit a three-bagger across the other guy's face, Dr. Klein says. Now, you may think you'll avoid a broken jaw this year by being nonviolent. You know, a lot of people think if they're nonviolent, nothing will happen to them. Good luck. That's a good line. It says, good luck. Dr. Callahan tells of a steel salesman who got tanked up at an office party last year and decided to deck his boss. The man's wife managed to get her husband away from the office before he landed a blow, but she took him to a bar, where then he broke her jaw with one blow. He felt she got what she deserved for popping off, the doctor says. Oh, man, that's not uncommon. Sometimes the husband hits the wife at home, says Dr. Klein of Wheeling. Of course, they say she simply fell down the stairs, and even though there's an impression of his ring on the side of her cheek, usually the truth is that she fell down the stairs when he hit her. That's the way it actually worked. Ted White Eyes, a Sioux Indian, who is almost as much an expert on bone-crunching blows as Dr. Klein, agrees that Christmas time is the best time of the year for losing teeth. Mr. White Eyes is a bartender at a Cleveland saloon called Hillbilly Ranch. Stay out of that joint, I'll tell you. Fights break out there almost every night of the year, but during the holiday period, it gets worse, he says. Customers, and we quote, keep taking pills and drinking, and pretty soon they're out of their mind and they start blowing each other away with fists, knives, bar stools, or whatever's handy, including beer bottles. Mr. White Eyes isn't predicting how this Christmas will turn out, but he says the highlight of last Christmas, when he was setting them up in a Christmas in the Chicago tavern, was the time an unruly patron, quote, wouldn't leave, so I helped him out by whacking the man in the jaw with a ball bat and calling an ambulance. Breaking somebody's jaw with your fist isn't easy. You have to hit a guy who doesn't know what's coming, says Kenny, a husky construction worker who hangs out at the Hillbilly Ranch between hitting people. Kenny allows that although he has landed solid blows on a dozen or more jaws, he has managed to break only two of them, not counting his own. Somewhere in Tennessee, he recalls, my jaw got caught between a knee and a banister. I sure got tired of drinking milkshakes through a straw, which I did for many weeks afterwards. His jaw got caught between a banister and a knee. Indeed, a broken jaw is more memorable than, say, a broken arm. It usually requires a few days in the hospital, regular visits to a jaw doctor thereafter, and walking around with your upper and lower teeth wired together for weeks. Hell of a good way to go on a diet, says J. Donald Hensler, an oral surgeon in Hollidaysburg, Pennsylvania. Hollidaysburg is, of course, a suburb of Altoona. The safest bet may be just to stay home from December 1st through the New Year's. Just, you know, hole up. Marvin, a Cleveland systems analyst,

watching his family eat turkey while he sucked the milkshake and soup through a straw. Sometimes you can break a guy's jaw and never know it. A Cleveland accountant recalls the time 2 years ago when an off-duty cop working as a parking lot attendant told him his car's muffler was too loud. I hit him in the mouth with my fist, says the accountant. Then I kicked him about 5 times in the face. I don't know if his jaw was broken, but it sure was hanging funny. But that's unusual. Authorities say most broken jaws are jaws that are well soaked in booze just prior to the breaking. And booze is more prevalent around Christmas, explains a New York psychiatrist, because people, quote, have a longing for love and warmth. However, there's another thing, by the way, is guys get broken fingers. It's a big time for broken fingers because you missed the guy and hit the wall and you bust a finger. So now, you know, it's funny reading this because I'd always suspected it. Have you ever seen any action on Christmas yourself? Well, one of the great educational moments that I had in my life was one of the very first jobs I had, and they had a Christmas party, an office Christmas party. And I was just a kid, saying I was an office boy in this place. And naturally, you know, I thought, gee, Christmas party's kind of groovy. Everybody sits around and has Santa Claus comes in and gives us a new pencil sharpener and all that, you know. The office Christmas party. Well, there I am at this party. And it started out, now I'm sure that somebody listening to me right now, somebody has had a terrible experience at a Christmas party. I'm going to describe an actual scene that I saw on a Christmas party, and it's so classical now. You know, as I've been to other Christmas parties now, I realize I'm talking about office Christmas parties. It is a very, very typical scene, and this is exactly what happened. If you happen to work in a place where there's only two or three people, they don't have office parties, like a big office Christmas party. I don't know whether you're missing something or not, but I suspect that you are. I think it's one of the great folk festivals. The office party is a separate kind of party. It really doesn't have much to do with parties like you have at home or the party down at the bowling alley. I'm talking about office parties. Now, to begin with, if you spend much time and have spent any time in an office, you know that there's a very, very complex social involvement between the people in the office. And it's like an iceberg that only one tiny bit of it shows above the level surface of the water, right? And and a lot of it, if you're really innocent, you don't even know exists. You know, you just think, a lot of guys come to the office and then they go home at night. Well, I'm not so sure, you know, that there's all kinds of involvements, and a lot of it involves women. Now, almost every office has a large contingent of girls that range all the way from the elderly blue-haired ladies who work, you know, for 45 years in Mr. Gutstop's office with those little yellow cards, or they range all the way down to those fantastic chicks in the pool, you know, the steno pool, who've just, come cooling into this place, and man, you know, they got glands coming on top of their glands, you know. So you get some complex situations. Well, there I am. See, I'm working in this office, and I'm just an office boy. And I come in every day, and every day I'd sort the mail, and every day at a certain time, I was about 16, every day at a certain time, I would go to this mimeograph machine. Well, actually, it was a Ditto machine. You know, there's a Ditto machine, a mimeograph, with the gelatin rolls and stuff, yeah. And I used to work on this. I could work this mimeograph machine, and I could work the Ditto machine, and I would turn out the morning report that came down from some other office, and was all made in this Ditto ink. And I would make all these. You know, you have a whole routine, see. And every day at 10 o'clock, I would go into Mr. Snyder's office, and Mr. Snyder would say the same thing to me every morning. He was the big boss there. See, Mr. Snyder had this. Unapproachable, airy, he lived in, like an eagle. And he had this great big desk, and he would sit behind this enormous desk, and he was always on the phone. And his desk would always impress me, had absolutely nothing on it, it was absolutely clean. He was one of these

0: executives who let all the detail work, because everybody in his office did all the work, and he would sit there at his desk and always call up. And about every day at 2 o'clock, he would leave and not come back anymore. It was really important, say, Mr. Snyder. And every morning, I would come in at 10, and I would put Mr. Snyder's mail on the desk of the girl who worked for him, who was named Evelyn. Okay, the plot is beginning to thicken, right? And Evelyn, of course, you know, I was only 16, so Evelyn just was this tall, blonde girl. And I'd come in every morning, and I would lay the mail on the in basket of his little desk there, actually the girl's desk. And she had this intercom that would go into Mr. Snyder's office. And she was like in the front of his office, so every day she would be sitting there doing her nails. She did a thing like every morning. This is how office life gets to be very complex, and everybody has his own little way of doing things. So every morning she is sitting there at exactly the time I came. It was like she timed it. She's doing her nails. She's got this little thing. She's buffing away with her nails, and she's got her nail polish out. And I would come in, and I'd lay the mail on the desk, right? And she would just look up at me and never say anything. She never said a damn thing to me, one way or the other. She just sort of look up, and she'd go back to brushing her nails, because she paid no attention to office boys. Well, Mr. Snyder, sitting in his office, he always had his door open at that hour of the morning, because at 10 o'clock in the morning, Mr. Snyder would have his coffee. So he's sitting in there, and he's got his coffee, and sometimes there'd be another guy in the office, but generally he's just sitting there, and he's looking at the paper. He read the paper in the morning, so he's looking at the paper, and he's got his coffee. And he always said the same thing every morning to me. Every morning. And he thought it was funny. I don't know why certain guys pick up a phrase they think is funny. Like, hot enough for you? You know, certain guys will say that all the time to you. But Snyder would every morning say this. He'd say, "Moaning. Good moaning." Now, he wasn't from the South, but he thought it was very funny to say, "Good moaning." And he would say that, "Good morning," and he would laugh. And I was supposed to laugh, so I'd say, "Good morning, Mr. Snyder. Good morning, good morning." And he'd go back to reading his paper, and I'd go out. Okay. So every morning, it was Mr. Snyder and Evelyn. Then I would go down the office corridor. They had a corridor, and all the other little offices would open up. And I would go in to this other office. There was a guy in there named Mr. Clevenger. Now, you want to hear this? Now we're getting complex. Mr. Clevenger's office, these guys apparently had something to do with sales, because all the mail that they had that would come would say something like Clevenger Sales. He had about six other guys in the same office, Clevenger Sales. So I guess they had something to do with sales. But they were always sitting around in there in their office, and they're on the phone, and they're dictating stuff. And I would come into Clevenger's office, and there was a girl sitting in there. And her name, in case you're curious, was Dorothy. So Dorothy is sitting in Clevenger's office, and I would give her the mail. Now, Dorothy was not the same as Evelyn. And there were all these different girls. But Dorothy now was a dark, short girl who looked kind of sneaky. And she's sitting there all the time, every morning when I'd come in. And she'd look up at me, and she'd say, every morning, something funny. She always was saying funny things, and I never knew how to feel them. You know, when you're a kid, you don't know when you're being put on or not. And she'd say something funny, like, "Oh, that's a very nice jacket." And she'd start to laugh. I thought, you know, somehow I felt like she's always putting me down. Well, Clevenger would get the mail. I'd put the mail on the desk, and Clevenger would get his mail. Well, I would make my route like that. Every morning, from about 9 o'clock, from the time I got the mail to about a quarter to 12, I'm handing out these little forms. And speaking of rats, oh, it was a rat's nest. Terrible. This is WOR New York. And before we do anything else here, we got a note from the Christmas Fund here. It's the WOR Christmas Fund, if you're wondering about whether you can send Times Square Station, New York. And hey, listen, another. Please, don't keep sending me these letters about this. I can't. There's nothing I can do about it. There's nothing I can do about it. I repeat. No, I have to make this public announcement. People keep writing to the station and asking me to order them a book. Now, of course, it's Christmas time. Apparently, a lot of people want a book before Christmas time, and they write to me and they ask me, "Well, I'm not in the business." And There's no way that I can get a book to your bookstore. So all I can say, if you've gone into your bookstore and they tell you they cannot get a copy of Wanda Hickey's Night of Golden Memories, don't write to me. Tell them why not. And if he says, well, I never heard of it, go to a bookstore where they know about books. It's Doubleday, and it's a national seller. So if they don't have it in your store, that's because you go to a bad store. And that's all I can say. Please don't write to me, though. I can't answer the letters, and thank you for your comments, but I can't. All right. You know, I just can only tell you that was a trauma, that whole thing, because I had worked in this office for for months. And I went to, I only worked in a summer. I got this summer job. And I worked there all that summer. And I got to know all these people. But they seemed very official to me. They were remote. And not really remote, because, you know, there's a certain jovial attitude, too, in offices. You know what I mean by, there's a kind of, how are you, buddy? Hello, Charlie. Hey, Charlie. Oh, boy, wow. How are you, Charlie? You're getting fat, Charlie. You know, in other words, there's a certain kind of life in the office. That's all I can say. It's a kind of a little closed society, and everybody knew everybody else, and sort of, but not really. And they had these different departments, and I was the one guy that sort of linked them, because I would come in at 9 in the morning, and I would take the mail, immediately start separating it, and then I would take, there was always an envelope for me. It was never really addressed to me. It just said duplicating. See, I was duplicating. And there was this brown envelope that said duplicating. And in the envelope was a folded up two sheets of ditto typed paper. In other words, it was typed to be used as for the ditto machine. And I didn't even know what this stuff was. It's a long list of numbers. It's just a lot of long list of numbers of production and stuff and various departments. All, it just was total Greek to me. But all I had to do every morning, immediately after sorting the mail, was to break out my ditto machine, and I would put this thing on the ditto machine, and I would turn out 47 copies of each of the two pages. I'm turning them out, see? And as you go down further down the turning out, as I run the machine, it would get fainter and fainter. Until finally, the 47th copy was sometimes so faint, it just looked like a little, you couldn't even read it. But it didn't matter. I made 47. I'd count it, tick, tick, tick, tick. And because the counter was broken on my ditto machine, it never counted. So I had to count exactly 47 sheets. Then I would count out 47 sheets of the next one. Then I would take out my little staple machine, a little staple, see. And I would sit there at my little desk, I had a little metal desk, and I would take these two and I would clip them together, page one to page two. I'm working away there, see. And every morning I would make this little two-page bulletin, at which point I would stack up all these little bulletins. And I would put it in my mail basket, which I carried around, including all the mail, which was all sorted. And I would put one of these little things on everybody's desk that I would deliver mail to. They would get one of these things. And I would notice that on at least half of the places where I would give them this thing, they never even looked at it. It would arrive on the desk, and it would lay there, and it would be there the next day until finally there would be about 15 of them all piled up, and then they'd throw them away, see, start out again. So it was at that point that I began to suspect the futility of most of the work that most of us do. You know, 47 of these things I would turn on, I would guess probably 3 people would read them. So why didn't I just make 3 every morning? But that's the office. So every morning I would, and you don't question these things when you're a kid. You sort of do it. So every morning I got my little mimeograph things, and my ditto machine has been red hot, and I got the little ditto papers all clipped together, and I have all the mail. And also my job was to stop by every, and this was after lunch then, I would stop by, and they would give me an order for the stationery department. The office had one central place where they kept all their supplies, like paper clips, rubber bands, yellow pencils, number 2, Eberhard Faber. I knew all the stuff, you know. Number 3, ditto paper. Number 5, mimeo and I'd get these mimeo rolls and all that stuff. And then I would have to go down three stories down in the building to this guy that was in the stationery department. He had a cage. And I would come up to him, and every day he would say the same thing to you. Now what? He thought that was funny. He'd say, now what? And I'd go, how are you, Smitty? Now what? Let's see. Let's take a look at it. He was always bugged because I would bring these orders down. And he'd take a look at the sheet, all the stuff written down. He'd say, okay, all right, hey, Heine. And he would hand it back to Heine, and I would wait for about 15 minutes, and then they would finally push it out the side of the cage, a little door. They'd push it out, and it's on a cart. It had all this paper and stuff. And I would then push the cart into the freight elevator after having signed that I got all the stuff, and up I would go. At which point, then I would take it over to this other guy, whose name, by the way, was Grant, Mr. Grant. And I would push my little cart over to Mr. Grant's place, and Mr. Grant would take all the material that I had ordered, checking it all off carefully, swearing all the time because they never sent enough rubber bands, and that would be one of my afternoon chores. Every day I did this, okay? You got, how many of you recognize this kind of routine? Say, so I kind of dug it. I liked working there, and I got along, you know, with everybody, and everything was fine. And now it is fall, and I go back to school. And it's like the office disappeared. It just no longer exists. I'm back in school. Well, I'm going to school every day I'm going to school. And the office sort of receded back into my memory, and it kind of disappeared. I just, you know, that was last summer. That was the thing I did last summer. You just don't remember it, see? Well, all of a sudden, I come home one day. It was about like a week before Christmas. See, and it's just about Christmas vacation time. We used to have Christmas vacation would be like 3 days before Christmas. And they let us out of school for 2 weeks, which was fantastic, you know, 2 weeks. And so it is just about that time. I come home from school. It's about a week before Christmas. I'm still in school now. I come home, and there was all kinds of, my mother by that time had the Christmas cards that began to arrive, you know, she'd put them up on the windows, and she'd tack them up on the doors and that kind of stuff. And there was always a big pile of mail on the dining room table. My mother says, hey, there's a letter for you there. You got a card. I said, oh, I got a card. Because, you know, I used to get cards once in a while, like a teacher would send out a Christmas card to all the kids in her class and that kind of stuff. And I didn't think anything of it, just another card. But it was stiff. It was like a Christmas card. It was one of those big white envelopes, stiff, see, and there was my name on it. So I opens it up, and I pulls it out, and it said that the office, the office of Amalgamated Whippersnapper Corporation is having its annual Christmas party, and we are pleased to invite you to be one of the celebrants at the Christmas party, which is going to be held at the Bright Kentucky Hotel in the Orange Gentian Room at 7 p.m. December 23rd. Just 2 days before Christmas, see, it's 7 o'clock, and it says, come one, come all, have a good time, and there was little Santa Clauses all over it, see. So, I says, hey, Ma, she says, what? I says, hey, Ma, I'm invited to a Christmas party. She says, oh, really? She says, at Flick's house? I said, no, look, Ma, and she looks at this thing, she says, oh, the office where you worked. I said, yeah, gee, I think I'll go. She said, oh, yeah, you know, absolutely, you should go to that. That sounds like fun. I'll probably have a Santa Claus and everything. I say, well, my mother, as far as I know, has never been to an office Christmas party. So I had never either. This is the first time it ever happened to me. So now I got my invitation to go to the Christmas party, right? Well, I figure, well, you know, the thing you do, you get all dressed up. So I did. The night arrives, and it's really a cold, bitter night. Because, man, I want to tell you, out in the Midwest, certainly around the Great Lakes, that Christmas time, that's when the winter really starts getting mean. And I mean mean, really mean. In fact, one of the worst nights that I can ever remember, ever, fantastic night, was the night a tremendous storm hit. When I was a kid, I must have been about, probably 10 or 12. And it's historic. Even to this day, it's kind of a historic storm. But it was one of the great storms of the year, and in fact, of many years, hit on Christmas Eve. And it was so fantastic that I can remember looking out of the window, and it was a sleeting, tremendous snow, sleet, wind, really an evil night, but colder than, I mean, really cold. It was like down around zero, and this fantastic freezing sleet is coming down. Well, can you imagine looking out of the window? We had, there were high tension wires. This town had some, you know, these big towers went through and big high tension wires. That everybody was unbelievably scared because this ice and the sleet and the wind was so devilish and was so evil that the high tension wires were getting loaded with ice. You could see the high tension wires were so thick with ice, they looked like they were about 8 inches across, and it was breaking. The high tension wires would break, and you'd see this great flash in the sky, just boom, this big fantastic blue flash, and you'd see these wires exploding, coming down out there across this field. And in fact, it got so dangerous that at least a half dozen people were electrocuted that night, because these wires would fall down and the ground was wet and people were just simply electrocuted walking around on the ground. Well, it was wild. So this time of the year, it was really pretty rough. And I remember going out and say, I'm all dressed up now, really dressed up. I got my new sport jacket, and I've got my new corduroy slacks, and I'm wearing a tie and a whole bit. And I got in the haircut, because, you know, after all, I'm going to the office party. It's a very official party. So I have my invitation with me, and I got on a bus, and it was all kinds of people on a bus, and they were all coming home from work. And again, it was about 7 o'clock at night. Just before Christmas, there were Christmas shoppers and stuff, and I'm on the bus, and I'm all dressed up, and I'm on my way to the Bright Kentucky Hotel, see? So I'd never been inside of a place like that, you know? And I finally get off at my corner, and the wind is blowing, and it's cold, oh my God, and the snow is piling up, and down the middle of the block is this big, elegant hotel, which is kind of legendary, you know? It's like going to the Waldorf or the Stevens or something, you know, the Bright Kentucky Hotel, which incidentally is not its name. So I arrive at the Bright Kentucky Hotel, and I go into the lobby, and I'm just a kid. See, I don't know anything about this stuff. So I go into this lobby, and I don't know what I expected. I guess I expected them to be having the party right there in the lobby or something. So I walk in, and there's a lot of people with suitcases, and you know how it is in the lobby. And I'm standing around. Finally, a guy comes up and says, "What do you want, kid?" Because I apparently looked suspicious or something, just sort of standing around. And it was the house dick. He comes up and says, "What do you want, kid?" And I said, I'm supposed to go to this party. He says, "Well, what do you mean party?" He says, "There's 50 parties here in this hotel. What party are you going to?" So I reach in my pocket and I take out this invitation and I show it to him. He says, that's in the mezzanine ballroom. He says, "Over on the second floor, you take the elevator right up, mezzanine ballroom." And he says, "Okay, kid." So, mezzanine ballroom, see? I never heard of mezzanine. That was something they had in the movie houses. See, I never knew they had mezzanines in buildings that weren't, you know, showing movies. So I go over and I get in line. There's a tremendous crowd going in the elevator. And I get into this mob, and up we go to the mezzanine floor. And I get off, and there's a lot of people up there, and there's cloak rooms and stuff like that. I've never checked anything in my life. I didn't know what to do. You know, I've got my sheepskin coat on and stuff. So I'm walking past this room with this little like a counter. See, this woman says, "Excuse me, sir. Excuse me." You know how they are. "Excuse me, sir." And I said, "Yeah, yeah." I figured, you know, she was going to take my invitation or something. I figured she's afraid. "Excuse me, sir. Check your coat, sir." I said, "Excuse me, sir. I didn't know anything about this." And so I said, So I take off my coat and I give it to her, and I give her my hat. And I had this corduroy hunting cap that I was very proud of in those days. I had ear flaps in my corduroy cap. So I give her this cap. And she says, "Here, don't lose this check." So she gives me the check, you know, one of these round things with the little metal, board around, little white tags, and number 28 or something on it. She gives me the check. And I see I didn't know what to make of this. There was a platter there with all kinds of quarters on it. And this I didn't know. You know, I figured maybe you take a quarter or something. Because it looked like there were samples or some damn thing. I couldn't figure it out. So I start to walk away. I don't know what to do. And I start to walk away. I remember how embarrassing it was. And I got this little chick. She says, "Excuse me, sir." And I said, yeah. "Excuse me, sir." And she didn't exactly say, "Where's the tip?" She just kept saying, "Excuse me, sir. And other guys are hanging up coats now, and I see a guy take a quarter and he throws it in this dish. Well, I figure, I'm supposed to put a quarter in the dish. So here I was, I had no money at all. I'm a kid, I don't have any dough. And I didn't think in terms of bringing money to this party, except, you know, I had like 30 cents for the bus. That's about it, see. So I reach in my pocket and I get my bus money. Remember, I'm like 2.5 miles away from home. So I get, all I got is my bus money. So I get my bus money. I got like 30 cents. See, so I give her a quarter. I put it in the corner. She says, "Thank you, sir." Oh, boy. Little did I realize that I am now entering the world of, the official people. I didn't know at the time. So I thought, what a racket that is, you know, a quarter just to hang up my coat. Gee whiz, wow. So I go into the mezzanine grand ballroom, and it had this big glass door. It said grand ballroom. Chandeliers hanging, and I can hear this music, and I walk in, and there's this tremendous crowd of people. Now, I thought it would be, you know, Mr. Snyder. I thought Mr. Grant would be there, Mr. Clevenger and Evelyn and Dorothy and all those people I'd seen that worked the office. But you see, what I didn't realize was that this was like the whole outfit. There were like 9 floors, see, and I always thought my office is my office. That's it, see. Well, it's thousands of people. I sort of walk in there, and I'm a little embarrassed. I don't recognize anybody. And as I go through the door, there's a desk set up there, like a table, and there's two girls sitting there. And they've got the corsages and stuff. And there's always two very busybody girls who takes care of all the stuff in an office like that. She says, "Excuse me, may I see your invitation? What department are you from?" So I'm from Mr. Snyder's office. "Oh, well, may I see your invitation, please?" So I give him the invitation, and she looks down the list, and how many times have you checked into something, and you've always had this sneaking fear that your name will not be on the list, and that everybody else, the official people, their name is always on the list, but your name is always somehow mysteriously left off? So I'm standing there. This is the first time I felt that fear. Here I am, you know, all of a sudden, she's looking for my name on a list. Now, I didn't even work there anymore. I didn't tell her that, though. So she looks down, and sure enough, yes, here, Mr. Snyder's office. Okay, she says, "Here." And she hands me something, which was the first one I ever wore. And you know one of these little badges they give you? You know, my name is Ralph Appelrod, and I work in accounting. Who are you? Ha ha. And, you know, had little reeds and stuff like that. So I put the pin on. Now I got a pin, see? So I walk into the scene there. Well, it was tremendous, see? But it was a great big room. And I wasn't prepared in my mind for how big it was. And they had, over to one side, they had all this food laid out. It was like a smorgasbord or something like that, you know, like a cafeteria. They had all kinds of salami sliced up, and they had sliced turkey and stuff. Oh, man, you know, I was really impressed. So I walk over to this place where I'm going to eat, and I'm getting in line there with a whole bunch of people. All of a sudden, out of the crowd comes Freddie Roller. Now, who is Freddie Roller? Well, Freddie Roller was the other office boy. There were two office boys in this office, see. And I was one, and Freddie was the other. Well, now Freddie had also gone back to school, and Freddie and I were exactly contemporaries. See, so Freddie had gone back to school, and he had apparently got invited too. So here's Freddie. I said, "Hi, Freddie," and he said, "Oh, hi, how are you?" I said, "Hi, Freddie." He said, "Oh man, what a party!" He said, "Oh wow, it's really groovy." And I said, "Yeah, friend, what's going on?" He said, "Oh, you ought to see. Oh, man, it's Mr. Grant Stinko. Oh, wow, you ought to see him over at a Christmas tree. And, wowee, Mr. Clevenger." So I said, "Yeah, really?" He said, "Yeah, come on, let's go in and get a drink." I said, "Drink?" He said, "Oh, yeah, they're free drinks." Well, I didn't drink, you know, I was a kid. Either did Freddie Roller, by the way. So we go over, and sure enough, they've got this bar set up, and there's a guy behind, and he's just serving anybody who comes up and says, "Give me a drink." It's free drinks. So I go up to the bar, and there's thousands of other people. I finally get up there, and I said, I'll have a Coke. And he said, okay, you want Coke? And he puts a Coke in a glass, and Freddie gets a Coke. You know, the idea of a free Coke when you're 16 is pretty, you know, it's a pretty big thing. So I quickly drank the Coke, and I'm back in line. So I knocked down five quick Cokes because they were free, and I'm burping away there. And so me and Freddie go over to the food department now. Well, we get in line for the food, and they had these paper plates. And we start walking down the line, and the guys, you know, they've got these guys that are catering the thing, see, so they're giving you the salami, and they're giving you the sliced turkey, and they're giving you the meatballs and stuff. So we get down at the end, and quickly, Freddie and I squat down in the corner, and we eat our food like mad. Remember, 16-year-old kids, see, so we eat our food like crazy, and we get back in the line again. And we go through the line about three times. You know, it's free food. And in the meantime, of course, there's a great big crowd. The band has started to play, and they're dancing, and stuff is going on. Well, it was about then that I began to suspect. Now, I just suspected. Now, it wasn't a real thought. It was a suspicion. You know how man is? I think man is basically an animal. I mean, he has instincts. And I had suspected that this was not exactly what I thought it was going to be, and there were strange things going on here. And I see a lot of guys sitting around. They have little tables sitting around, and they're talking. And I began to recognize faces from the mail route. And they were guys I didn't know who they were. They were just sort of big, fat-faced guys that sat at these various offices, in Mr. Clevenger's office, and Mr. Grant's office, and Mr. Snyder's office. There were all these different guys, these guys that wore suits and sat around and they drank coffee during the day and made phone calls and got a lot of mail and stuff. And they were grown-ups. See, they were very official types. But they're all sitting around now, and they're drinking, and they're all drinking scotch. One thing that everybody seems to drink at office parties is scotch. I kept hearing them talking about scotch. Now, they never drank scotch at my house. My old man, if he drank anything, he drank beer. And once in a while, he'd drink bourbon. I always heard him talk about bourbon, but he never drank scotch. So these guys are sitting around there drinking this stuff, and they hear a lot of laughing and talking. And they'd start to wave it. Well, hey, there's a kid over there. Hey, how are you? How are you? Got any mail for me today? Hey, how about the frequency report? You got the report ready? I'm walking around, and they see my tag, and I'm involved in the whole thing, and I start to circulate. Well, now, the first thing that I noticed that really got me was that nobody looked the way they looked in the office. Especially the girls. I mean, there was another ball game going on there, and all these girls were walking around, and they had these real low-cut things. Man, I'll tell you, they had stuff going for them I didn't believe. And a lot of the guys are yelling and hollering, and I'm just sort of wandering around. Me and Freddie Rowley, see, we're wandering around looking at the scene. Now, this was one big room, but it had, like, little side rooms off of it that had potted palms in them. They were like little annex rooms that were attached. So we're wandering, and people were overflowing into these little rooms and little corners all over the place, and the band is playing. And Freddie says, hey, he says, let's go back and get some more salami. I said, okay, Freddie. And so we get back in the line, we get our plates of salami, we got another Coke. And that's about all we could do, you know. So he says, let's go and look around, see what's happening. So the two of us walk around with our plates in our hands, and it was then that it happened, that I began to see. In fact, I have never forgotten that basic premise that Christmas parties have nothing whatsoever to do with Christmas, that Christmas is an excuse. Fred and I are walking in one of the little annex rooms, and we came around a corner. Well, now, these annex rooms apparently were usually closed, used for special functions, but because there were more people showed up than they expected, they had opened these extra rooms, and there were like little cloakrooms and stuff attached to these things. And Freddie and I are sniffing around, you know. We've got our paper plate full of salami and sliced turkey and our Coke in our hand. We turn the corner, and there, unbelievable, there is Mr. Clevenger. Mr. Clevenger is kissing, I mean, really, it was a fantastic scene. He is kissing Evelyn from Mr. Snyder's office. And I saw it. So we walk in, and I never thought of that. See, holy smokes, you know. And instantly, Freddie backs out. He says, hey, come on, for God's sakes. So the two of us back out, and they're really, you know, they were so deeply engrossed that they they did not observe that we had observed them. So we're now, the whole thing has taken another turn. So we're now out in the mob again. And the Freddy is laughing. He says, "Oh, wow." He said, "Oh, man, Clevenger. Oh, boy, oh, man, Clevenger. He's really, well, you know, he's cackling away, and I'm cackling away there." And sure enough, we see Dorothy there, this chick, and she's got a black dress on. She looks fantastic. And we're milling around, and we're cackling about this. See, we're laughing about the whole scene. About 2 minutes later, it wasn't more than 2-3 minutes, because we had just made it back to the place where we were going to get another Coke, when all of a sudden there was a big... Well, you know the scene when you hear a sudden hullabaloo? Just something happened. It's like something happened down at the other end of the ballroom. There's a lot of people, and here you hear a lot of yelling. And Freddie and I ran back to the place, and sure enough, there is Mr. Clevenger. And Mr. Snyder has just knocked them flat. Mr. Clevenger is sitting on the floor, and his glasses are off, and he's holding his eye, or something, he's holding his face like that, and Evelyn is crying. And Mr. Snyder is saying, "You get up and you try that again. I'll tell you, I'll just show you whether or not you're going to mess around with that girl. I'll show you, like, I'll just, you get up." And all the people are milling around. It's a great big crowd. And Freddie says to me, "Mr. Snyder's drunk." Mr. Snyder was pie-eyed. But, man, that's exactly what made him hit Mr. Clevenger. He's probably all of his life been waiting to hit me. Somehow he's had a fantastic hatred for Clevenger. And he finally caught Clevenger making a scene with Evelyn, and he just laid one on him. Well, he is standing over him, and this great big crowd is milling around like that, when all of a sudden through the crowd comes another guy who was downstairs in the accounting department. He grabs Snyder by the shoulder and says, "Yeah, you're going to hit a guy when he's down, right?" And he belts him in the gut. Snyder's glasses fly off, and within 30 seconds, there were about 9 guys swatting each other, and these girls were screaming. The band starts playing, and Freddie Roller and I ran out to the front of the place. And as we ran out, it was wild. Somebody had called, apparently, the management of the hotel, because about 5 cops are rushing through the scene there. And people are laughing, people are crying and screaming. Somebody knocked over the bar. There's a lot of ice all over the floor. Well, I finally, you know, I figured I better just leave. I didn't like the looks of things. It just wasn't my scene. And so I said, "Freddie, I'm going to go." And Freddie says, "Oh, come on, man." He says, "Stay." He says, when will the bunch comes up from the shipping department?" I says, "Come on, Freddie, I'm going to go." So he says, "You go ahead. You can go if you want." So I did. I went out, and I gave her my check, and I got my coat, and I had to walk all the way home. I had no money. And the sleet and the cold is coming down, and the rain, and it's colder. And, oh, man, I want to tell you, go up the front steps. We had wreaths hanging in there. It's Christmas time, and my mother says, "Did you have a good time at the office party? I bet that was really interesting." I said, "Yeah, sure did." I said, "Boy, I sure did. It was really interesting. I saw Freddie Roller." She says, "Oh, did you see Mr. Snyder? You remember Mr. Snyder you worked with? Were you nice to him?" I said, "Yeah." And instantly I remember, you know, Snyder sitting there on the ground with his glasses off, and Clevenger sitting behind him with his glasses off, and three guys from the accounting department slugging it out, and Evelyn crying. So yeah, it was very interesting. It was. It certainly was. And to this day, office parties friends remained interesting. And for those of you who may attend one this week or have just attended one, I'm sure, that like the iceberg, you recognize there was a hell of a lot going on under the surface that never showed above that choppy water. So, Merry Christmas, gang. Merry Christmas, and be careful of your jaw. Remember, you know, it's a dangerous time. This is WOR New York. We have the news coming up.
1: Here's Gene.

time stand still in thy mad flight. O cloud, consider thy fatless existence. O rain, O wind, O, that was right on the tip of my tongue. Would you please bring it up there, please?

My God, we've made it again. The Thank God It's Friday Club is in session. Is in session. Come on, let's hear it again. Once more. Very good. Once more, please. Once more. Oh, you know, that thing has about all the charm of a slow-motion dentist drill hitting a nerve. I'll tell you. You know, I have a friend who collects antiques. But what he does is collect antique instruments of medical torture, which is not the same as, you know, just collecting your average fern holder from the 19th century. No, no. One of his major, in fact, it's the jewel, the central jewel in the diadem of his collection. He has a treadle foot-operated dentist drill. Now, you know, of course, at one time, the dentist, you know, this is a historic. I never saw one except in this guy's collection. But the dentist operated the drill with his foot, just like a, you know, an old-fashioned sewing machine, same kind of a drill. He'd go, and he'd bring this thing down, see. Now, the worst part of it was that the faster the guy's foot was, the less the pain, obviously. The slower his foot was. Oh, you God. Oh, please. Once more in thy flight. Once more, I say. That's right. And what he does, you see, he puts friends of his. He's got this ancient dentist chair. And he plays the whole role. Oh, yes. Today, you understand that the antique world is no longer what it once was. Antiques are not just allowed to sit in the corner. That the antiques are functional now. So many's the lady now grinds her coffee every morning with an 1830 coffee grinder. She's very proud of it. Of course, every night, though, the old man has to take the iron filings out of his teeth after he's drunk the coffee. But that doesn't matter. It's a return to the past. It's Nostalgiaville. There are guys today who are driving to work in 1958 Edsels, proudly, in spite of the unbelievable oil bills. You know, the Edsel, after it's gone for maybe 200 or 300 miles above its 2,000-mile warranty period, tended to just pump oil right out in its raw state, right out of the exhaust. It didn't even burn it. It just pumped it out on the road. So this so this is all part of it. And he's part of this trend, see. He loves his dentist drill. And one of the deepest held secrets in his life is the fact that when he was going to college, when he was in his undergraduate days, he was in pre-dent. And he didn't cut it. Oh, no, it's very easy to flunk pre-dent because they take things like organic chemistry, which has been the stumbling block to many a person's education, including, guess who? I mean, I've always had a deep suspicion of anybody who actually likes chemistry. And he personally, he just failed out, you know. But he never stopped in his mind being a dentist. He is, let us put it this way, a latent orthodontist. That's the worst kind of latency. He's going to come out of the closet one day and start straightening teeth. He's tried it a couple of times, the instant method in bars. Unfortunately, it's happened to him. You know, and his teeth. But to be a latent dentist is not one of those things that the average man has. And so when he saw this dentist drill in a Salvation Army junk heap in Orono, Maine. It was just down there with a lot of old used oil drums and barrels and 1928 Atwater Kents and junk like that. He saw that dentist drill, and he says, it's one thing I can't pass. And he bought it. He restored it to its full evilness. And now he's even got the drills for it. Incidentally, early 19th century foot-operated drills, the drills themselves, would make your average drill set that the guy picks up at the Western Auto Store look like surgical equipment. Terrible. But he's got them, see? And he loves to put his friends, and he puts this white thing around them.

0: said I hear 12 o'clock in the daytime church bell ringing.
1: Man, you don't hear no church bell ringing 12 o'clock in the day.
0: Yes, indeed. Somebody must be dead.
1: Ain't nobody dead. Somebody must be dead drunk.
0: No, I think it's a funeral.
1: Hey, looky here. I'll be there at a funeral. I'll be right here at that trombone phone.

0: leave my pad. And this made me awful sad.
1: I don't blame you.
0: But in the meantime, I was getting real mad.
1: You had a right to me.
0: And I

0: time for me.
1: You told her right, and I'm very proud of you.
0: Man, I grabbed my hat and I headed for the door.
1: Yeah, don't come back either.
0: I knew I wouldn't be back there no more.
1: You're doing the right thing, Sam.
0: Up walked the landlord, a real cool gent.
1: What did he say?
0: He said, "Hey, Sam, how about the rent?"
1: And what you told him?
0: I said, next time. He said, "There'll be no next time. You're coming up right now."
1: Don't give him nothing, Sam. Pay no attention to him.
0: Man, I jumped through that window and my feet hit the ground.
1: You was traveling fast.
0: I figured I'd better get out of town.
1: Wow, how was you going?
0: Well, when I arrived at the airport,
1: uh-oh,
0: there was that man. Failure to support.
1: What did you say?
0: I said, next time. He said, "There'll be no next time. You're going to see the judge right now."
1: You shouldn't have gone to the airport.
0: But he took me to see that little friend of mine.
1: Who, that little fella?

0: happen next time?
1: And what he said?
0: He said, next time there'll be no next time. You're gonna jail right now.
1: You shouldn't have gone to the airport. I'm surprised at it. Surprised at it.
0: He put me in a padded cell.
1: Did they feed you?
0: On bread and water. And man, that was, well.
1: How long did they keep you?
0: 30 days later, on my way out.
1: Well, what you laughing about, Sam?
0: Here come my chick with a big fat mouth.
1: Well, was she alone?
0: A policeman had her. Was put behind jail.
1: Well, she wanted

What good is melody? What good is music if it ain't possessing something sweet? Now it ain't the melody and it ain't the music. There's something else that makes this tune complete. Yes, it don't.

trends in jazz come and go just as in other art forms, but there are always those monuments that withstand a sometimes fickle society and remain solidly aloof and still poignant. Rembrandt is one of these, and our guest today is another, Mr. Johnny Hodges.

0: Then our drummer, Mr. Bobby Orr, who plays a rather extraordinary solo, thank you, Frank, on a rather extraordinary instrument, Mr. Bobby Orr.
1: I'd like to play a Turkish march by Mozart. On the pencil, of course. It's a perfect Venus HB drawing pencil, you know, so see what happens.

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They took a trip to the land of Babylon, Shadrach, Meshach, Abednego. Nebuchadnezzar was the king of Babylon, Shadrach, Meshach, Abednego. It took a lot of gold and made an idol, Shadrach, Meshach.

0: loved the flute. And he don't let the part with years, the music of heart. He must fall down and worship the idol Shadrach.
1: Meshach Abednego, oh.
0: But the children of Israel would not bow down, Shadrach.
1: Meshach Abednego, oh.
0: Couldn't fool them with a golden idol, Shadrach.
1: Meshach Abednego, oh.
0: I said you couldn't fool them with a golden idol, Shadrach.
1: Meshach Abednego, oh, Shadrach. Meshach Abednego, oh.
0: So the king put the children in the fiery furnace, Shadrach. Meshach Abednego, heaped on coals and red hot brimstone, Shadrach.
1: Meshach Abednego,
0: 7 times hotter, hotter than it ought to be, Shadrach. Meshach Abednego, burn up the soldiers that the king had put there, Shadrach.
1: Meshach Abednego.
0: But the Lord sent an angel with the snowy white wings down in the middle of the furnace, talking to the children about the power of the gospel, Shadrach. Well, they couldn't even burn a hair on the head of Shadrach. Meshach Abednego, laughing and talking while the fire are jumping around. Old Nebuchadnezzar called, "Hey there," when he saw the power of the Lord. And they had a big time in the house of Babylon.
1: Shadrach, Meshach, Abednego.
0: Ho, ho, ho, Abednego.

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0: oh, it's your show now.
1: Yes, it is.
0: My time. He just said, before you guys showed up here, Doug just said, this is my show. Excuse me. But I think that it's the Tom and Doug show, not my show, Doug.
1: Well, okay.
0: Yeah.
1: Here's the theme.
0: Yes, here we go. Oh, we have a theme.
1: Yeah, theme.
0: I thought we just heard the theme.
1: Doug, Doug, Doug. That's a good theme. I like that theme. But that's most of the show's themes. Today is going to be something old, something new.
0: Okay.
1: All right. And I guess one of us can be borrowed and one of us can be rude or something like that. I forget how it goes. But something
0: Wait, wait, wait. How many times have you been married?
1: Not
0: and you still
1: nearly
0: don't know?
1: Not nearly enough.
0: Oh, my God.
1: So, something old, something new is the theme of this show. So, we've got a couple songs for you today that are both old and new. It's a riddle. Can you solve this riddle for me, Tom?
0: So the song is old and new.
1: Yes.
0: So that means we didn't write it, but we did?
1: Well, that would be one interpretation. That's a good one, but that's not the correct one. This is one that we did write.
0: Okay, this song we did write, and it's an old song.
1: Yes.
0: But then we redid it. Is that what you're saying?
1: No.
0: So it's kind of new.
1: Well, kind of redid.
0: We wrote it, but we never really did it in the first place.
1: Yeah, there we go. Or we never quite got it the way we wanted. So...
0: okay.
1: So I'm going to start us off
0: okay.
1: with a song that we wrote a long time ago, but is brand new to the Tom
0: and
1: Doug
0: show. Brand new as far as you're concerned, buddy.
1: Well,
0: buddies.
1: Basically brand new anyhow, because we never had a final mix of this.
0: Okay.
1: And we're going to tell you about a story.
0: You can tell me about it, too, because I don't know what you're talking about.
1: Batcape.
0: Batcape. We didn't write it.
1: We did, too. Well, Eric and you wrote it.
0: He's not even here.
1: So what?
0: All right. Okay. Okay. Eric
1: and you wrote, I think.
0: So how much Doug is in there?
1: It's me on bass.
0: All right.
1: It's me on vocals.
0: Okay.
1: It's me. I might have had a hand in writing it. I don't
0: remember. Yeah, we can't remember. We're old guys now, so we can't really tell.
1: And so this was written probably in about 1988 or 89.
0: Yeah.
1: And we never actually finished it until now. You
0: yes,
1: are hearing it
0: you
1: first.
0: Are hearing it for the very first time, America.
1: So old and new all at the same time. Now, what do you remember about this song?
0: I remember we liked the song. Eric, this is a very important song for Eric. And Eric was, he took a number of my words and he rewrote it to be about his life. In some respect, yeah. This song was about his life, and he was seeing himself as this person. Well, you'll have to hear the song first.
1: All right, we'll hear it first. Here it is, Batcape on the Tom and Doug Radio Network.

0: Oh,
1: I got millions and millions of. Whoa! I just dropped my glasses. On that. I'm sorry.
2: Well, I like that song.
1: Yeah.
2: And that features Joe Bezek on drums.
1: Joe Bezek.
2: And on guitar. Oh, you're eating on this okay. show, are you? And it also features me on bass and vocals and you on keyboards and vocals.
1: Right.
2: And Eric on vocals as well. I think that's it. And I think this song is cool, the idea that we've got all these problems and insecurities and fears and guilt and hang-ups, basically. And if you could just, you know, be more of a superhero, you could deal with them and kind of rescue yourself.
1: Uh-huh. I can understand that.
2: I think that's a cool idea.
1: Well, yeah, and I remember Eric had this harrowing week. And he went out and bought himself an Indiana Jones hat.
2: Really?
1: Yeah, and he decided only Indiana Jones could get out of this one. So he bought himself an authentic Indiana. He's probably still got that. And I remember you'd look under the hat, and it had the little label, and it said, authentic hat on it. So
2: yeah, I remember that hat.
1: Yeah, you remember that hat?
2: I do. So there you go. Something old and something new.
1: So that song
2: new.
1: Is probably over, it's definitely over 20 years old.
2: But has never been
1: You've never
2: performed
1: heard it before.
2: Yeah.
1: Yeah.
2: So there we go, and we'll come back with something else old and new later in the show.
1: This is our show. Then you're listening to it. This is the Tom and Doug Radio Network, and we're very pleased that you are listening to us. That was so nice of you. Hey, Doug.
3: Hey, Tom.
1: Hey, how's it going?
3: I'm kind of down today.
1: Oh, really? You look a little bit down. Is there something wrong?
3: Well, yeah, I did something wrong. I'm not feeling so good about it, and I'm not sure really what I should do.
1: Well, you're talking to the right guy here.
3: Really?
1: Oh, yes. I went through the same thing last year this time.
3: Really?
1: And I know exactly what you should do.
3: That's great, because I'm not sure what I should tell people.
1: Oh, all you gotta do is you make up a big lie. You just lie, and it solves everything.
3: Lie? Really?
1: Oh, yeah.
3: Does it work?
1: Oh, it worked like a charm for me. Do you remember?

0: Oops, that's an outro. That was Tom and Doug doing I Told a Lie on the Tom and Doug Show, and it's a wonderful song that we created to really push the benefits of lying in mm-hmm. everyday life for children. Children don't really understand the joys of lying. And
1: It's not till they grow up and get married that they really understand the benefits of lying.
0: So we thought we would get them off a little bit early.
1: A head start.
0: Yeah, head start of this. Yep.

0: Now sit back and sing along, cause here come Tom and me. D-O-M-A-N-D-D-O-U-G.
1: Oh, yeah, baby.
2: I am so pressing it.
3: You're pressing it, buddy. You're always pressing everything. You're pressing right up against that chair.
2: Yes, I'm up against the chair and on the microphone and everything. And this next song is from our wonderful record called Tom and Doug Love Songs, Volume 2. It's one of our newer songs. It's a song called Blue Shifted. It's a song that was written kind of for a play.
3: That's right. We were asked to write music for a play. Did the play ever get produced?
2: Oh, no. Not even close.
3: Perfect.
2: And it was, right. Anyway, here's the song, Blue Shifted. The play was about, like, Einstein, a love story about Einstein.

0: Doug.
1: It's me.
2: Okay, well, let's start it.
3: All right, Phyllis, are you ready?
4: I'm ready.
2: She's
3: Is
2: ready.
3: Is the Kazoo Orchestra ready?
2: Yes, ready? Okay. They've been ready. We're ready. Flintstones.
4: Werner, follow
3: me. One, two, three, four.

0: This is the Tom and Doug Show, and we're talking to you, and we are on your ears.
1: Yes, and if you recall from earlier in the show, we were talking about things that are old and new at the same time.
0: Yes.
1: And I have yet another brand new old song.
0: Really?
1: Yes.
0: How'd you do that? You have two of them?
1: I do have two
0: okay.
1: of them.
0: Okay.
1: Okay. So first one earlier, we talked about Batcape.
0: Batcape, yeah.
1: Now we're going to talk, which is about saving yourself.
0: Mm-hmm.
1: Now we're going to talk about destroying yourself.
0: Oh, that's good. That's another good one.
1: See? See, I've got themes up the wazoo.
0: Wow. Okay. I think I know what song you're going to be talking about.
1: Okay.
0: You could have called this the Eric Show because both of these songs are about Eric.
1: No, it's my show.
0: Oh, okay. I'm sorry. So I believe you're going to be talking about this song called Self-Destruct.
1: Yes, I am.
0: Well, this song...
1: Well, apparently you're talking about it, not me.
0: Yeah, I wrote this. I remember writing this song.
1: So how's this and Eric? You wrote this song. We wrote
0: I think
1: the other
0: he, I think he and I wrote the music together.
1: This one I don't think I had much to do
0: yeah,
1: with.
0: Yeah, I think he and I wrote the music together, and we did record it in the 80s. We recorded it at the 8-track. Oh, that's a funny thing. We recorded an 8-track of this on the reel-to-reel 8-track in the studio at Slee Hall at the SUNY Buffalo. And for all these years, it's been sitting on an 8-track reel,
1: mm-hmm.
0: and I wanted to get at the tracks, so I bought myself on eBay an 8-track recorder. Then I had to find the DBX units, and then I had to repair the damn thing, and then I had to hook the whole thing up. So it's been quite harrowing. But and then you had to bake the tapes. Anybody knows about that one? Because tapes that were made, reel-to-reel tapes that were made by Ampex in the 1980s, they degraded and you can't play them. So, but you can bake them and you put them in your oven for 4.5 hours. But I digress. Ladies and gentlemen, we have a great, wonderful song here. It's called Self-Destruct.

0: Okay.
1: Woo!
2: That was the song.
1: Woo! Well, that one's new, and it does have an 80s sound to it, too.
0: Yes.
1: Even though it's brand new.
0: Well, it's not totally brand new. Many of the tracks are old. I couldn't handle the voices, so I recorded a new voice. Mm-hmm. And Doug recorded lots of stuff, too. What did we record?
1: New guitars and such.
0: Yeah.
1: So that is Self-Destruct. Now, what's the story behind this song?
0: Oh, I don't know if I want to talk about it.
1: Oh, you got to talk about it. I think it's
0: just a depressing song. That's all it is.
1: It's got such a happy sound.
0: Really? Mm. I don't know. A song is kind of about the way that Tom works against his own best interests.
1: Mm. And good, tell me more.
0: And you know, it would be a nice song if that was a song written in the 80s. And it's completely different now. You know, that would be a nice thing, but...
1: So what you're saying, Tom, is what's old is new.
0: And
1: what's
0: new
1: is old.
0: Yes.
1: So welcome to the new old Tom.
0: Yes, thank you very much, everybody. All right. We're going to continue on with the show now.
1: We're getting out of here.
0: No, we got another show. We got another song to play for you. Here you go. Take a listen to this.

0: Tom?
1: Yes, Doug.
0: Does anyone actually listen to internet radio?
1: Yes. These people right now are listening to it, and they're having a great time. They were tapping their feet the entire half hour.
0: How could you tell?
1: I know these kinds of things.
0: See, we've got a friend, Frank Glass, who has internet radio shows, and somehow he makes a living at this, but I don't understand how. I mean, who can do that?
1: Well, depends what you call a living.
0: Oh, so he's not that different from us after all.
1: Yes, the life of a musician is very glamorous.
0: And you get to have all of it here in Radio Free Lambertville.
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0: 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We're under the covers today, doing all cover tunes. Her Eyes Are a Blue Million Miles, what a great song. A Captain Beefheart tune done up by the Black Keys. And the Black Crows got us started with their version of Otis Redding's Hard to Handle that actually was a pop hit from their debut album, Shake Your Money Maker, from 1990 here on XPN.
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0: 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Partly cloudy skies overnight tonight with a low of 71, mostly sunny tomorrow, high near 88. And for the weekend, sunny Saturday, high near 88. There's a 60% chance of showers and thunderstorms, mainly after 2 p.m. on Sunday. Otherwise, partly sunny with a high of 87, 89 degrees. What's up, everybody? Dan Reed here. Happy to be bringing you all of these great covers until 8 o'clock tonight. Use that hashtag TBTXPN. 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

0: Probably still do. Nouvelle Vague on XPN, their version of Modern English's I Melt With You. The late Justin Townes Earle taking on The Replacements, I Can't Wait. We heard two Joy Division covers, The Killers from a film that I was actually using a couple of films that I recall. 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
0: All right, Dan Reed here. Coming up in the 5 o'clock hour, John Stanley will drop by with John's Dollar Bin, see what kind of cover tune he found for us today. And Highs in the 70s is on the air at 6 o'clock. All 70s cover tunes, as you might expect. That's all happening. And Throwback Thursday continues until 8 o'clock right here at XPN.

0: Under the Covers Day on XPN, My Morning Jacket, doing the band's big song there. One of their big songs anyway, right? And they had a lot of big songs, the band did. That's Makes No Difference from a compilation album called Endless Highway, the music of the band. Mavis Staples, her great version of the Funkadelic classic, Can You Get to That? And Greg Dooley and the Twilight Singers doing Prince's When Doves Cry on XPN.
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0: About 19 minutes away from 5 o'clock, Dan Reed here. I heard this the other day. And I said to myself, this sounds like a band had to learn one song really well, and they learned this one. Now, this band is Status Quo, a British group who had a ton of hits over there, only a couple things here in the U.S. But once they heard this Doors song, they had to do it.

0: Social D doing the June Carter Cash hit Ring of Fire, made famous by Johnny Cash, of course, here on Throwback Thursday as we are under the covers on this warm summer day. And right before that was, I hope you liked that half as much as I did, Status Quo. Man, they were determined to rock that one out. 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

0: Great version of a great little tune there. Cage the Elephant, their version of Reckless Eric's Whole Wide World on Throwback Thursday at XPM. We're going under the covers until 8 o'clock tonight. The War on Drugs from the Bad Monkey soundtrack, their version of Tom Petty's You Wreck Me, and another Petty tune that he co-wrote with Mike Campbell that Lone Justice, Maria McKee and Lone Justice did in the mid-80s, called Ways to Be Wicked, done up that time by Margot Price.
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0: About 5 after 5, Dan Reed here. Hanging around till 8 o'clock tonight and continuing to play the cover tunes. We've got an all-70s hour of cover songs coming up at 6 o'clock on Highs in the 70s. And once again, we're going to get a visit from John's Dollar Bin coming up as well. John Stanley, see what he found for us to play. In the meantime, we've got Ms. Lauryn Hill and the version of Can't Take My Eyes Off of You on Throwback Thursday, XPN.

0: Right, there's another band that did a ton of great covers. In fact, they did their own covers album called We Do 'Em Our Way, and they certainly did. The Stranglers and their version of the Burt Bacharach, Hal David classic Walk On By here on Throwback Thursday at XPN. And from The Miseducation of Lauryn Hill, that version of Can't Take My Eyes Off of You.
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0: Partly cloudy for the overnight tonight with a low of 71, mostly sunny tomorrow with a high near 89 degrees, and more sunshine on Saturday with a high of 88. We're at 89 here in West Philly with the Isley Brothers on Throwback Thursday XPN.

0: the Philly band Super Bonanza from their new album Days of Gold. Yeah, their version of the Led Zeppelin tune called No Quarter here on XPN. Also, the band Brownout from Austin, Texas, from their album Fear of a Brown Planet. That was their version of the Isley Brothers' big hit, Fight the Power. And then we heard the Isleys themselves from the Giving It Back album and their dual cover there of Neil Young's Ohio and the Jimi Hendrix tune Machine Gun. 25 away from 6 o'clock, we're doing these cover songs all the way through 8 o'clock tonight on Throwback Thursday here at XPN. And John's Dollar Bin is coming right up.
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2: 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Members make that happen every day. Thank you for being the reason those moments exist.

0: All right, time for John's Dollar Bin here on XPN with your friend of mine, Mr. John Stanley. You can follow John on social media at John's Dollar Bin. Welcome in to Throwback Thursday. John's covers today, you know.
1: And, thank you, Daniel.
0: Yeah, I was thinking about this, playing all these covers, listening to all this today. It's interesting. You know, I think that when I go see a band play, even if it's a band I've been looking forward to, in other words, it's not something I just stumble in someplace and there's a band playing, but, you know, somebody I actually go out to see, it's always, especially if I'm not, like, totally immersed in the new album and they're playing a lot of songs from their new whatever release, it's always cool to hear from out of nowhere a song that you know done up by a band that you like. You know what I mean? I think that's the cool thing about covering music, is that an artist can put their own style to it.
1: Stamp and spin. Yeah.
0: Yeah.
1: No, I totally understand that. And like you said, I understand also the idea of being at a show, a band you love, but you're not as savvy with a new record as you probably should be. And they're playing all these songs and they're good, but you're just like, you're not in it as much as you want to be.
0: I need to digest that a little more.
1: Well, yeah, exactly. But then they throw this one song out there that you're like, oh, dude, love this tune.
0: And how many times after a show have you had people say to you, dude, they did an unbelievable version of blank, blank, blank? That happens all the time. It's really money for a band to throw in a couple of surprises like that, I think.
1: I do agree as well. And, you know, it also shows you something, because every once in a while it's a band that you hear a cover that you're like, I would not have expected them to do that.
0: Right, right.
1: And even more impressive that you're like, wow, okay, that was a deep one. I'm impressed.
0: And then there's artists like Bob Dylan who do covers of his own songs that don't even sound like his songs.
1: Exactly. Yeah. That's quite true, actually.
0: I'm sorry. I love Bob Dylan, but I'm not going to go sit and try to figure out, you know, it's like doing Wordle or something, you know, trying to figure out what Bob's singing there.
1: It's really true, actually.
0: And I do like Wordle, but I, you know, prefer that in the morning with my cereal. You know what I mean?
1: Exactly. Yes. Right. Over coffee, I'm great.
0: Yeah, perhaps. All right. So, John, in the world of all these cover songs, I'm very, very, very anxious to find out what you've chosen for us today. What do you got?
1: You know Mojo Magazine? I'm sure you're
0: familiar with Mojo Magazine. Of course,
1: yes. It's been around forever and a day.
0: You know, I almost bought one yesterday. I was at a bookstore. And it was the Stones on the cover, but I wanted to read. They had an article in there about the fall, and I just saw a documentary about Mark E. Smith. Oh man, whew!
1: Yeah,
0: what a handful. Yeah. But I was going to get it, and then I don't know. I used to get them every month, man. I got a ton of them
1: religiously,
0: but they're not as thick as they used to be, man.
1: They're not as thick as they used to be.
0: Nope.
1: You still get the CD, which is something that is always impressive. I always like that.
0: Right.
1: But the price tag?
0: Yeah, that was too much. It's crazy.
1: I mean, it's like almost $17 now. I'm like, dude, for a magazine, I'm going to read through, but then what am I going to do with it thereafter?
0: So you put it upstairs with all the records that you need to go through?
1: Oh, yeah, exactly. That's pretty much what happens.
0: I know.
1: So every once in a while, Mojo, which I've always loved, they do like their own release, which is they kind of consign bands to do covers of certain artists.
0: Right. A great one was, they did one, I think it was called Purplish Rain, and they had all these artists do the Purple Rain album. I remember that. That was really good.
1: Yeah. And they've done multiple, like, Leonard Cohen ones, and there's been a lot of them that I really, really, I love when that happens, because you know that these songs are pretty exclusive to this release.
0: Right, right.
1: And so back in 2011, I remember when this came out, and I loved it. I listened to it religiously. They did a tribute to, it was called Return to the Dark Side of the Moon, Wish You Were Here Again. And so basically it was a celebration of Dark Side of the Moon.
0: Right.
1: So they got all these bands to record certain songs. And I just remember there were bands I knew the name, but I never heard them per se. And it actually made me go and grab a few of these bands, which I love. There's a band called Malachi, which I thought was incredible. the one song on here that I really fell in love with was a band from Bedford. They're called Wolf People, not to be confused with Wolf Parade, who are also of the same time. And this album turned me onto them. And I realized at this point they had already had like two records out. So I went and picked those up. And they were this prog psych band bringing back sounds of early Black Sabbath and Cream and Traffic and Fairport Convention. And I just really, really fell in love with them. So they did a cover of Time on this collection. And it is, it's my favorite track on this album. It really is stellar.
0: Well, let's check it out. This is Wolf People, their version of Pink Floyd's Time. It's John's Dollar Bin, Throwback Thursday style here on Under the Covers Day at XPN.

0: Well, I had heard the name of the band Wolf People. I don't know if I've ever listened to them, but that was a pretty rocking, a lot of guitar in that one, John. Their version of Pink Floyd's Time here on John's Dollar Bin at XPN as we continue with Throwback Thursday cover songs. Well, John, I do know that next week is our XPN Unplugged Throwback Thursday. So that's your assignment. 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
1: Assignment accepted.
0: Go forth, young man. Bring us back the goods. All right, you can follow John on social media at John's Dollar Bin. John Stanley, as always, thank you, man. Appreciate it.
1: Thank you, Dan.
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8: 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Throwback Thursday edition of Highs in the 70s here on XPN. Yeah, we go back to the 1970s Monday through Thursday for one full hour at 6 o'clock. I'm Dan Reed. And today we're under the covers, all cover tunes, and today all 70s covers. Starting with two from the Rolling Stones, at least written by the Rolling Stones, and done by other folks in the 70s. You know I got to start with this one from Devo on XPN.

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0: Throwback Thursday under the covers here at XPN, and highs in the 70s, all 70s covers until 8 o'clock tonight. That is the Stones from Exile on Main Street from 1972 doing Slim Harpo's Shake Your Hips, and a couple of Rolling Stones cover tunes, courtesy of Elton John, his version of Honky Tonk Women from the live album called 11-17-70, and from the very first Devo album from 1978, produced by Brian Eno, their wonderful version of I Can't Get No Satisfaction here on XPN.
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0: All right, Throwback Thursday continues until 8 o'clock tonight. Then we'll do the World Cafe. 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All right, we're doing 70s covers. And one of the great 70s cover albums was David Bowie's Pinups from 1973. Here's a couple from that one. Bowie on Throwback Thursday, under the covers and highs in the 70s, of course, here at XP.

0: Well, yeah, Paul Weller flirted with R&B, funk, soul music a lot. Continues to do so to this day. And, you know, I guess when The Jam, his first band, first started, they were seen as sort of a mod revival band. And, you know, the whole mod scene was very into the American R&B music. So it makes a lot of sense that The Jam would cover songs like Heatwave, the Holland Dozier Holland tune, originally done by Martha and the Vandellas. That was on their Setting Suns album from 1979. They also did a great version of Wilson Pickett's In the Midnight Hour from their 1977 album, This is the Modern World. And a couple there from David Bowie as well, from his Pinups album in 1973, which is a wonderful collection that covers his version of Pink Floyd's See Emily Play and the Yardbirds doing Shapes of Things here on Throwback Thursday, XPN.
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0: Brothers Johnson on Highs in the 70s at XPN. That was a little 70s soul tribute to the Beatles, by the way, that set of music from their first album, Look Out for Number One, produced by Quincy Jones, their version of the Beatles' Come Together. Earth, Wind, and Fire with Got to Get You Into My Life. We heard Aretha Franklin's wonderful version of Eleanor Rigby from her album This Girl's in Love with You. And Donny Hathaway from the live record recorded at the Troubadour in Hollywood back in 72, his version of John Lennon's Jealous Guy on XPN.
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0: The cover songs continue until 8 o'clock tonight. The 70s cover songs continue until 7 p.m. here on Highs in the 70s. Here's Linda Ronstadt doing Warren Zevon on XPN.

0: from her album Acid Queen, Tina Turner, doing Zeppelin's Whole Lot of Love here on Highs in the 70s at XPN. It's Throwback Thursday, too, under the covers. Before that, we heard from Linda Ronstadt with Poor, Poor, Pitiful Me. That was a Warren Zevon tune, top 40 hit for Linda from her Simple Dreams album.
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0: We got time for one more 70s cover. Here's the late guitarist Roy Buchanan from his Loading Zone album doing a great job of this classic from Booker T and the MGs. It's Green Onions, Highs in the 70s, XPN. It's Throwback Thursday. We're under the covers till 8 o'clock tonight.

absolutely you. You're covered in love. You have to be done for life.